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10: 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I am so thrilled to be sitting here today and welcoming you aboard what is going to be a wonderful voyage as we say hello to Kevin Williams.
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10: And Bill Gaither himself sitting right here. Today, we've gathered around this table to redirect from the negative to the positive.
9: Right. And I'm sitting right here also with all of my good friends.
12: Who are you trying to convince of that? Candy striped pajamas.
9: Okay. That's right. And my guests today are Living with Heaven in View. Jason Crabb, Joel Hemphill, the Gaither Vocal Band. Hey, it's going to be a good day.
12: So let's start the program off with one of our own. Right here she is, Lauren Talley, everybody. She's in the house. The Wildest Places on Homecoming Radio.

0: And that was our own Lauren Talley singing about the wildest places.
1: So good, so good. And my public announcement today is to keep looking forward and tell regret, hey, regret, guess what? I am a child of the one true King, and his mercies are new every day.
2: Here's the Gaither Vocal Band.

0: That's some good singing by the Gaither Vocal Band. Oh, my Lord, what a time. And we have to go from that to this?
1: Are
0: you kidding me? It's the word of the day.
2: I got it.
3: Not quite yet.
4: We've moved a few boxes. We've been looking. We think we found it. It's the perfect word for you to use, okay? This is a good one. This one is the word of the day, Jaron.
0: Jaron Davis.
2: He's a songwriter.
3: Yeah. I love that guy.
5: We are standing.
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4: What?
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0: You will be the envy
6: of all your culinary friends with your own rechargeable Jaron. Order now. You'll be glad you did.
0: Jaron! Got to get one right now.
3: Well,
0: Made
3: actually,
6: no, that's right.
3: Let me give you a little grammar lesson here. Bill, you'll appreciate this. A gerund is actually a noun. It's a form of grammar. It's derived from a verb.
5: Yes.
3: But it functions as a noun in English, ending in ing.
5: Yes.
3: As in, do you mind my asking you?
5: Yes.
3: The word asking is a gerund.
5: Is a gerund.
3: Did you get that?
5: So good. So
3: Nobody
5: good.
3: Got it except Bill.
7: Yeah. Bill, you being a grammarian, what took you so long? I mean, just, you never...
0: I thought he was from Indiana.
6: Yeah. Oh. I'm sorry. Octogenarian grammarian.
7: Well, that explains why he was so slow.
6: He's laughing like he knows what we mean.
0: Like he heard us.
6: Get us out.

0: Michael Goodman and the Homecoming Friends singing the roof off with At the Cross and Power in the Blood. That's good stuff.
1: Yeah. That's good stuff.
2: Okay, you guys know that Russ and I moved to this little town called Bellbuckle. Yeah. It's about an hour out of Nashville. Some of you have been there. Bill, you've been to Bellbuckle, and Buddy's been to Bellbuckle several times. Well, I learned something.
3: The rest of us would come if you'd invite us.
2: Well, I'd like. Hey, don't say that. Somebody from Bellbuckle, we'll bring you. I didn't know this. I've never lived in a small town, but in a small town, a lot of times they identify you by who used to own your house. So when I moved there, they'd say, this is the Tafts, and you know, they're in Jeanette Bauer's old house. And people go, yeah, yeah, yeah. Well, the woman who used to own our house was a hoarder, hardcore hoarder. I used to drive by over the years and watch her porch sag lower and lower. She just piled it with stuff, and she was gruff and kind of scary, and she used to, I think some of the people thought she was a witch or something, but she was actually very well educated and traveled the world, but she had a lot of strange personal habits. And one of them, I heard this right after we moved here. I have a friend, she was 8.5 months pregnant. We have a dump. You have to take your trash to the dump in Bellbuckle. So she was driving in and got out of her truck, picked up a big old bag of trash, swung it a couple times, heaved it into the dumpster. Right when she did, she heard this voice go, "Hey, what are you doing? There's people in here." She almost had the baby, but didn't.
4: Wow.
2: And that's what happens when you move to a small town, and what you think are raccoons might end up being your neighbor.
1: Crazy.
5: Fun story. Bellbuckle, a nice place to visit.
2: That's right.

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1: How many nights, Kevin, have we gone out on stage after you played the guitar and the crowd is singing?
0: They're in a frenzy at that point, Bill.
1: And I've said this behind stage. I've said, not behind stage, inside the stage.
0: There is no behind stage.
1: Come to think about it, it was behind stage.
0: I'm pretty sure you didn't say it at all, but okay, go ahead.
1: Well, I said it to somebody. I don't know who he was.
2: Said it under your breath. Didn't
1: but he said, sometimes. Who is that guy? And I said, that's Kevin Williams.
0: Oh, that's funny.
1: What a wonderful human being to do that every night.
0: Oh, how nice.
1: And then bring me out. And, you know, I was taught.
0: What were you taught, Bill? You were saying something, and I can't remember. Just remember, you're something special. Don't forget that. Okay.
1: I was taught to respect my elders, you know. So.
0: Well, I bet they're getting harder and harder to find, aren't they? Yeah.
1: But back here at Homecoming Radio, we got a friend that we met up in Canada.
0: Yeah.
1: He's a Canadian.
0: That's a good place for Canadian is up in Canada. And we dearly love this guy. Kevin Pauls is his name.
1: Yes. And he's singing a vocal band song that we recorded earlier, Mountains of Mercy.

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1: Time now to throw your heart wide open and
2: give it away. Take whatever you have and give it away.
1: Eileen says, first time for everything. I never thought it would happen to me, but it did. A true moment of paying it forward. I put some fuel in the car, went to pay, and the lady said, I think you will have a great day. Why, I say, because the lady in front of you has paid for your fill-up.
3: Yeah.
1: My jaw dropped. I'm still very grateful to this beautiful lady who paid my bill. Thank you, whoever you are. Proof that a little bit of kindness goes a long, long way when you think outside yourself and
2: give it away.

0: Bill, I've got some bills I need paid. If that spoke to you at all. Well,
1: you know, no, I'm still trying to find that lady.
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2: 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The Three Bridges, all three of them are still singing, and here they are for you right now.

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0: That was live from the Georgia Dome. Candy Christmas, Dave and Phelps singing Jesus Saves.
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7: 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Mm-hmm. Alan Jackson loves these great gospel songs. If you spend any time with him at all, he'll tell you how much these songs have meant to him over the years. 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

0: so glad you're here with us. 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
1: Oh, yeah, we are.
2: Absolutely.
1: Good, good.
0: And I'm very excited to hear this song coming up. I will never forget getting to meet my hero in the room that day. This is the great CeCe Winans and Andre Crouch with Soon and Very

It's time again for Front Porch Fellowship. I'm so glad that you make it appointment listening. I'm Joe Mullins. We've got an hour's worth of the best in bluegrass and old-time country gospel, a couple of visits to the Bluegrass Hall of Fame and even the Country Music Hall of Fame, and some brand new songs, too, from new artists. It's all right here on Front Porch Fellowship from my front porch in Ohio, the heart of it all. Follow us online. 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

That's Bluegrass Hall of Fame member Doyle Lawson. Doyle leading his band Quicksilver for over 40 years and always one of the strongest quartets. That's the first edition of Doyle Lawson and Quicksilver, the late Terry Baucom with the bass vocals, Lou Reed on the high part, everybody singing Calm the Storm. Good stuff to start out Front Porch Fellowship. Joe Mullins with you. We'll go from an old classic to something brand new by the band Chosen Road. Their song called That's Worth Saving.

There's an old song with a new treatment by a couple of very diverse artists. Joe Newberry is a North Carolinian that's an all-around picker, singer, songwriter. April Virch, a Canadian fiddler. That song's called Neighbors. I'm familiar with it. I did a version of the song about 10 years back with the Radio Ramblers. Everybody learned that one from the late Grandpa Jones. Grandpa had neighbors in Mountain View, Arkansas, years ago. Then somebody over in that Ozark region wrote the song for Grandpa, all about neighbors. Thank God for good neighbors. What's your Grandpa Jones? This is an old Albert E. Brumley classic, Grandpa's version of Turn Your Radio On.

0: One of the great stars of the early days.
1: Josh Booth back with Bill Bullington. And hey, Bill, I seem to hear a lot about taxes when it comes to investing.
2: Well, a lot of people pay an awful lot of attention to taxes, and oftentimes it hurts their investment performance. 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

0: There's my friend Ricky Wasson. Ricky, an outstanding.
1: Josh Booth back with Bill Bullington. And hey, Bill, I seem to hear a lot about taxes when it comes to investing.
2: Well, a lot of people pay an awful lot of attention to taxes, and oftentimes it hurts their investment performance. 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
2: 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It just hasn't happened yet.
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2: 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Either way, the phone number is 330-664-0700. 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
7: All about the music here on The Word. What's happening? It's Josh. Thanks for joining me for another edition. I hope that you'll stick with us. We're going to bring you new music, songs that you know and love. We'll get the stories behind the songs. So, yeah, hope you'll join us for a little bit here as we take a musical journey. Of course, you can find us on Facebook. All about the music. 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Let's kick it off with Josiah Queen and Brandon Lake. Can't steal my joy.

0: 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Stranger to Danger. Now, some might call that 80s CCM, but there's another group. Oh, we're not ready for that. There's another group of people who would call that Jesus Yacht Rock or Jesus Yacht. Just like there is Yacht Rock, there's Country Yacht, there's Soul Yacht. Yes, there's Jesus Yacht, and it's kind of like that smooth, soft rock from the 70s and 80s, except it's CCM. So, Mylan Broken Heart, one of the artists who would fit that category, and there's so many more, which we'll probably get to some more of that later on in the show. But now, it is brand new music from Kane, Living Water, all about the music.
1: We wrote Living Water in a season where, honestly, we finally started getting some of the things that we have been praying for. And I remember thinking, why doesn't this feel like enough? God would open doors and answer prayers, but before long, we'd be reaching for the next thing. Jesus in John 4 says that anyone who drinks from this world will thirst again. And that's when it hit us. We weren't just tired or busy. We were thirsty. We were looking to things, even good things, to satisfy our soul. We needed Jesus, the living water, because only He can satisfy.

Brand new from Natalie Lane, and that is Long Way Home here on All About the Music. I really like that one a lot. And, you know, a band that I liked back in the day was Highland. We played a few of their songs on former sister station 95.5 The Fish, but they have new music, and we've been seeing a lot of the older bands, or some of the bands that were around in the early 2000s, start to put out new music. And I, for one, am digging it. And this is something new. This is Highland, a little rockin', but also not as much rockin'. And this is Younger Years here on All About the Music.

Hey guys, Phil Wickham here. I've got a brand new song out called It Really Is Amazing Grace, but it's not really brand new. I'm just taking that beautiful hymn that we all know and love, Amazing Grace, added a new chorus and a new bridge to it. I love this song so much, and when I did some reading about it, I realized that this song, you guys, was written by a slave trader. This man named John Newton was slave trading on ships in the 18th century. And in the middle of a storm, he cried out to God, saying, God, if you help me, I give my life to you. And after that moment, he survived the storm. And little by little, he understood what that prayer meant. He gave his life to Jesus, and Jesus changed his life. He went on to becoming a pastor and a minister and someone who spoke out against slavery. It's a testament to the grace of God at work in someone's life. And though we're not all slave traders, we all are in need of God's grace. And that's why I think this song's connected with so many people over the years. It's a joy to be a small part of the huge story of this song, and I invite you all to sing it out with me.

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2: God transformed my heart. 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
5: Foundations of Freedom, a look at America's founding principles and the leaders who shaped our nation.
6: When Abraham Lincoln was elected president in 1860, America stood on the edge of collapse. Over the next 4 years, the Civil War claimed more than 700,000 lives and tested whether our republic could endure. As the war drew to a close, Lincoln looked beyond victory. He looked toward healing. In his second inaugural address, he challenged the nation, "Let us strive on to bind up the nation's wounds, to achieve and cherish a just and lasting peace." Lincoln understood that preserving the greatest experiment in self-government required more than winning a war. It required the character to restore what had been broken. More than 160 years later, America still faces division. The question is not whether we'll disagree. The question is whether we still have the wisdom and the character to heal together.
7: Josh Booth back with Bill Bullington. And hey, Bill, I seem to hear a lot about taxes when it comes to investing.
8: Well, a lot of people pay an awful lot of attention to taxes, and oftentimes it hurts their investment performance. 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
7: So really, you should just have a balanced approach.
8: Balance is key. 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
7: And there's really no one-size-fits-all plan.
8: No, I've never seen two people that were identical when it came to their investment profile. It just hasn't happened yet.
7: So what should people do?
8: Give me a call or go to my website, bullingtoncapital.com. Either way, the phone number is 330-664-0700. And that website again is bullingtoncapital.com.
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It's time again for Front Porch Fellowship. I'm so glad that you make it appointment listening. I'm Joe Mullins. We've got an hour's worth of the best in bluegrass and old-time country gospel, a couple of visits to the Bluegrass Hall of Fame and even the Country Music Hall of Fame, and some brand new songs, too, from new artists. It's all right here on Front Porch Fellowship from my front porch in Ohio, the heart of it all. 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

That's Bluegrass Hall of Fame member Doyle Lawson. Doyle leading his band Quicksilver for over 40 years and always one of the strongest quartets. That's the first edition of Doyle Lawson and Quicksilver, the late Terry Baucom with the bass vocals, Lou Reed on the high part, everybody singing Calm the Storm. Good stuff to start out Front Porch Fellowship. Joe Mullins with you. We'll go from an old classic to something brand new by the band Chosen Road. Their song called That's Worth Saving.

There's an old song with a new treatment by a couple of very diverse artists. Joe Newberry is a North Carolinian that's an all-around picker, singer, songwriter. April Virch, a Canadian fiddler. That song's called Neighbors. I'm familiar with it. I did a version of the song about 10 years back with the Radio Ramblers. Everybody learned that one from the late Grandpa Jones. Grandpa had neighbors in Mountain View, Arkansas years ago. Then somebody over in that Ozark region wrote the song for Grandpa, all about neighbors. Thank God for good neighbors. What's your Grandpa Jones? This is an old Albert E. Brumley classic, Grandpa's version of Turn Your Radio On.

0: One of the great stars of the early days of country radio, the Grand Ole Opry, and the Hee Haw television show. There's everybody's favorite grandpa on Front Porch Fellowship.
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9: So, when's the last time you said, I love you? 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We lose perspective. So go ahead, write the note, make the call, send the text, say, I love you, one more time. 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The Word.

Well, there's a classic, my friends, the Primitive Quartet. 50 years of great music ministry to pull from when you hear the Riddle Brothers and the late Norman Wilson, Randy Fox, and Jeff Tolbert. The Primitive's tune called A Brighter Day on Front Porch Fellowship. Well, we'll go from some more classic gospel to a brand new artist, a recent graduate of East Tennessee State University, which has turned out so much great talent for bluegrass and old-time country music. Glad to welcome Lydia Hamby to the program with a new song called Paid in Full.

There's my friend Ricky Wasson. Ricky, an outstanding player and singer from Eastern Kentucky. Takes care of a special piece of property, too. Metagreen Music Park, the Appalachian gathering place for great bluegrass in Eastern Kentucky near the Red River Gorge. There's Ricky and friends from a long time back. Friends including Allison Krause on the fiddle and the late J.D. Crowe on the five-string banjo in a tune called Paul and Silas. Jerry Salley has brand new music. Thankful for Jerry, great singer and songwriter, member of the Ohio Country Music Hall of Fame. Jerry wrote this song a few years back, and he assembled his all-star quartet. When Jerry wants to record a quartet arrangement, he'll call on Carl Jackson and Larry Cordell and Bradley Walker. Here they are in Jerry's brand new tune called If God Can Save Paul.

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4: Hello, I'm Jerry Stewart, and this is One Moment in America. In 1787, our Constitutional Congress wrote our U.S. Constitution, and along with that Constitution, they wrote another document, a document worth noting. I'll tell you that story after this important message. When our founding fathers and the Constitutional Congress authored our U.S. Constitution, they began with a preamble to clearly lay out the goals and purposes of our U.S. government. In this preamble, it speaks of forming a perfect union, establishing justice, ensuring domestic tranquility. All important points that our leaders should be reminded of. But there's one other very important point to remember. The first three words, "We the people," are the only three words capitalized in that entire document. Why? Because this nation is we the people. We drive the train. I'm Jerry Stewart, and that was One Moment in America.
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0: There's a great voice in bluegrass, has been for a long time, our friend Junior Sisk from the Blue Ridge Mountains. Junior's latest gospel release, an old song written by our dear friend Joe Isaacs. Junior singing, Breaking His Heart. 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Mention Joe Isaacs. Keep Joe in your prayers. The patriarch of the Isaacs and a great singer and songwriter. Joe took a fall recently. He's recovering, in therapy, expected to do well. But we want to keep Joe lifted up, as he's a great friend to everybody in bluegrass and gospel music. I'm Joe Mullins. This is Front Porch Fellowship.
1: 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What I did was fail to comply with the law. 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
8: Josh Booth back with Bill Bullington. And hey, Bill, I seem to hear a lot about taxes when it comes to investing.
9: Well, a lot of people pay an awful lot of attention to taxes, and oftentimes it hurts their investment performance. 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
8: So what should people do?
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There's a pairing of two of the greatest voices in country and bluegrass music, Merle and Mac, the late Merle Haggard and Mac Wiseman, both members of the Country Music Hall of Fame. Joe Mullins with you, and we'll go from old Christian soldiers to a Norman and Nancy Blake tune. Norman Blake, also a beloved member of the Bluegrass Hall of Fame, a real guitar stylist on a lot of landmark recordings in Nashville, and also a great songwriter. He didn't write this one, though. This is out of the hymn book. Norman and his wife, Nancy, and I'd rather be an old-time Christian.

I think that's page 46 in the old Redback Church hymnal. Love that old song. I'd rather be an old-time Christian. I'm just an old-time bluegrass broadcaster, and I'm glad we had this hour together. Save me a spot on your front porch next week. I'm Joe Mullins. God bless you.

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5: Good evening and welcome to another edition of What's Right, What's Left on this 10th day of July, Friday, Fright Night. But who's afraid? Tonight, you've heard about him. He stepped on Superman's cape. He was the one. He took a can of corn away from the mighty green giant. Yes, that was him. And that's why he's our sentry at the gate. Mighty Andrew.
6: That's right. I am not afraid.
5: You're not afraid. You're there tonight, Friday, Fright Night. And he is a man of impeccable credentials and character. That's why he chose to be my co-host, Big John McTernan.
7: Well, hello, Pastor Ernie. Yes,
5: hello.
7: God bless you. And yeah, can you hear me, Pastor Ernie?
5: Yeah, I can hear you.
7: Oh, yeah, God bless you and all our listeners. May we have a wonderful program tonight.
5: I hope so, too. And we're gonna give it the best shot we can, aren't we? But you know how we have to start out, Jim? We got to start out because there are some folks that need some prayer. And we're going to start with little Lisa Hickman. Now, Lisa's been with us for a while. Lisa weighs 84 pounds. Lisa has COPD, and I mean in a big way. And it's incredible for the amount of work that she does. She loves doing church work, working in the office, working in this radio ministry. And I tell you what, I think she can outwork me. She should not be able to do the work that she does, but she does it, and we're all amazed. But John, tonight she's kind of hurting tonight. COPD is acting up, and she's having a very rough time, you know, especially with the humidity that's been in the air here. So would you pray for Lisa for that the Lord would touch her and give her the peace that passes all understanding and give her relief of this, of the pain. She's, again, I've never seen anyone who can do what she does. It's by God's grace that she can do what she does. And with all of that, now, Lisa, you know, she's got this situation where she talks a lot, but she's been not so talkative lately, and because she talks a lot while she does her work, she takes a lot of ribbing. I mean, she gets a lot of kidding from all of us guys. We all, and if we didn't, she'd probably get mad at us if we didn't. But anyhow, but she's been actually quiet. And with Lisa, that's not a good sign. So would you pray for her, John?
7: Father, we bring little Lisa before you. And Lord, we give her your lungs to be touched by the awesome power of the Holy Spirit, the healing power of the Holy Spirit. Lord, we give you this. Apparently, Lord, her lungs, she's in pain with her lungs. So we're asking for the loosening, the freeing of them, that she can breathe normal. All the tubes and brachii and all are working fine in her lungs, Lord. Please, in the name of Jesus, in the awesome name of the Lord Jesus Christ, free and heal her lungs. In Jesus' name we ask. Amen.
5: Thank you, John. My brother and his wife came from Mexico yesterday. Dave, he'll be speaking in church Sunday. He runs the Fish and Mission, which they supply and run an orphanage in Mexico. They take in a lot of homeless kids, children there. Anyhow, so he just comes in yesterday, and tonight, or I should say very early tomorrow morning, my son and his family, they leave to go to Mexico. And so I want to pray for traveling mercies for them and to keep them safe while they're there. So Heavenly Father, Lord God, I just want to pray that you would just, Father God, hedge around about Matt and the family as they go tomorrow. Give them traveling mercies, Lord God. And I know that he's already been, had contact with the drug cartels out there already. And Lord, just keep him safe, him and the family, from those drug cartels, Lord, and give them a blessed time. No, it was my brother that had contact with the drug cartels. Lord, keep my son Matt from having any contact with the drug cartels, I pray in Jesus' name. And then I wanted to pray, too, for President Trump. The opposition, they're going all out. And I don't think, listen, John, you know, right now all of this stuff from Iran, but we have, America has a lot of enemies in this world, a lot of enemies, and it's the ones that are closer to you that you don't realize. You know, he's got them, and at this time here, you know, those in the Democrats in the deep state would take advantage of the situation with Iran, you know, ranting and raving about killing President Trump. So let's pray for him. Heavenly Father, Lord God, I know that this is the time where the deep state, the Democrats would use their advantage to try to use as a cover. And they've been so sloppy in so many ways that it's like they're not really good at it, using the intelligence agencies and that, but yet, Father God, it looks like, that they would love to find an opportunity to take this opportunity to try to assassinate President Trump. So we would ask again, Lord, that you would continue to hedge him around about him, Father God, and come against those that are coming against him. In Jesus' name we pray. Amen. And so,
8: amen.
5: Well, we got our prayers done, didn't we? And so,
8: no, we didn't.
5: We did.
8: We got to pray for you. We got to pray for you.
5: Yeah, I'll take, believe me, I can take some prayer. I've had, it's been a very tough week here between, with all the things that's happening, and I overdid it. I went back on my feet before I should have, I guess, and had a relapse with that, with what I did to my knee. So I'll take all the prayer I can get. So go ahead.
8: Okay. Abba Father, we have Pastor Ernie before you in the awesome name of the Lord Jesus Christ. And Lord, he severely damaged, was it left knee, Pastor Ernie?
5: Yes. Yes, sir.
8: He severely damaged his left knee, where they're talking about an operation and a knee replacement and all of that. But Lord, they're also talking about a device called a sleeve that wouldn't require the operation. But I'm asking, Lord, whatever happens, he doesn't go through this operation because of the strain it is on the body at Pastor Ernie's age. It's up in years now. And these are major operations that can be really draining on us, Lord, in serious ways. So we're asking now, no operation, and if necessary, that sleeve will work. In Jesus' name, amen.
5: Amen. Yeah, that would be wonderful. That would really be wonderful if I could avoid that. Let's get into the message. The message this week was a message that should really make you think. And all week long, you know, we've been preaching about making your salvation sure. And we're going to pick it up where we left off. Verses 1 through 10 in 2 Corinthians chapter 13. So if you're ready to go there, we'll start over there in 2 Corinthians chapter 13, verses 1 through 10.
8: Or 13. 15.
5: No, chapter 13.
8: Okay, hang on here. All right, versus?
5: Verses 1 through 10.
8: 1 through 10.
5: Mm-hmm.
8: This is the third time I am coming to you. In the mouth of two or three witnesses shall every word be established. I told you before and foretell you, as if I were present the second time, and being absent now, I write to you them which heretofore have sinned, and to all others that if I come again, I will not spare.
5: Okay, right there, John. He's reiterated what he said over there in 1 Corinthians chapter 9 when he was warning them if they continue that he has the power to use church discipline on them, okay? And God had given him the power. So he's telling them, he said, if he has to come back again, he's not going to spare the rod. But go ahead.
8: Yeah, the Corinthians were a real sin-laden church, Pastor Ernie.
5: Yeah, I know. They were really something. And you had all of their false gods there in Corinth that they worshipped, and they prided themselves. There was a lot of pride on having a great intellect. But some of the things that they believed was pure foolishness, huh?
8: Well, yeah, and back in the day, the sexual immorality was so notorious in Corinth that they labeled people that were, what do you want to call it? I don't know, promiscuous and all. They called them Corinthians. They were drunk and having all this sexual immorality. So someone that was like that, they would nickname them a Corinthian or call them a Corinthian.
5: You know what they were also known for, too, is they had, in that area, they would have those little knives that had kind of a hook on them. And, you know, where it came to, if the Roman soldiers were to come over and dishonor or abuse, their women, they had a saying at nighttime that when the night comes, they would find that soldier and do him in. That was one of the things that they were known for. But you're right, they had the temple there of what, Diana, which went by several different names, where they had the young women that worked as prostitutes, from the age of 18 up. And they would shave their heads. That's how you would recognize them, being shorn. And so, and the male prostitutes would keep their hair long. And it was like like they were volunteering, doing a good thing in Corinth there, huh?
8: Yeah, Corinth was wild, Pastor. Like I said, throughout the Roman Empire, the word Corinthian was used in a derogatory sense about someone's lifestyle.
5: So would you call Tampon Tim a Corinthian?
8: I don't know what to call him, Pastor Ernie. What do we make of a man? Can you call him a man, Pastor Ernie?
5: I call him a clown. He reminds me of a clown.
8: He pardoned an illegal alien who was sexually molesting, a 10-year-old?
5: 10-year-old. Time and time again, continuously,
8: yes.
5: Yeah.
8: Yes. He pardoned him. And thank the Lord that ICE got him, this illegal alien. And I think he's deported already. I think they got him out of the country already.
5: Yeah, they did, yeah.
8: And I don't know to where. I'm not sure where he went. But, yeah, I mean, he pardoned this pedophile who molested the child multiple times. Pardoned him.
5: You know, I wouldn't have deported him. I would have done some other things with him. Anyhow, let's pick it up there in verse 4. For though he was crucified through weakness, yet he liveth by the power of God, for we also are weak in him, but we shall live with him by the power of God toward you. Now examine yourselves whether you be in the faith. Prove your own selves. Know you not your own selves how that Jesus Christ is in you, except you be reprobate. Now that word here, reprobate, John, is, it means one that's failed a test here. And Paul here is reminding the Corinthians, and actually it's for us too, everyone who reads the book, that it is quite possible for a man or a woman to profess Christ and salvation and yet still be unsaved. And boy, is that prevalent today, is it not?
7: I just shrug my shoulders, and it's God's business, because it's virtually becoming impossible to tell.
5: John, the number one threat for all humanity today is deception. Deception is the number one threat. By that, all these are things that people are so deceived out there today. And the Lord spoke of that and early on in Matthew chapter 24. But James 1:22 says, be you a doer of the word, not a hearer only, deceiving your own self. And here you have people, and this is what I say, there's nothing that breaks my heart as much as knowing that people that I care very much about, that I love very much, that show no desire to do the Lord's work. I see no desire to do the Lord's work. I see, and yet, you know, and I'll confront them, and they'll tell me that they've worked it out. They've made their peace with the Lord, and they truly believe that they're saved, and yet there's no evidence and there's no proof of salvation there. So, what do you think?
7: That's what I'm saying, Ernie. Pastor Ernie, I put this in God's hands and trust. I mean, it's needed maybe to warn them, because look, you say you're a Christian, but there's no evidence whatsoever. In fact, there's more evidence that you're not. So you better get right with the Lord and be one of his disciples with evidence that you're a believer.
5: Absolutely. I mean, remind them what the Lord Jesus said in Matthew 7, that many, many are called, but few are chosen. Many will come, but few will enter. And here, it's an amazing thing, because, you know, those people that he was referring to, the ones that said, Lord, Lord, did we not? They were convinced that they were saved people, that they deserved heaven. And again, there's got to be evidence, right? He goes on to say, but I trust that you shall know that we are not reprobates. In other words, he's saying that we, okay, are not people who have a false sense of security about our salvation. Now I pray to God that you do no evil, not that we should appear approved, but that you should do that which is honest, though we be as reprobates. In other words, he's telling them that even if you even think, remember, he had a controversy with them in Corinth. They were challenging Paul's authority. And the same thing happened because, over with the Galatians in Galatia, where they challenged Paul's authority because they wanted to, the Judaizers, Paul was dealing with the Judaizers who wanted to tell the people that, yeah, you can get saved through faith in Christ and by keeping the laws of Moses, that by the two of them. And you know what? There are those in Israel that's still teaching that today out there. Again, it's still teaching the very same thing. And so he's telling them, for we can do nothing against the truth, but for the truth. For we are glad when we are weak, and you are strong.

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2: Profess to be born again. Let me read that again. My little children, of whom I travail in you, in birth again until Christ is formed in you. In other words, he's saying, you're not saved yet. He's telling them, you're not saved. He says, I desire to be present with you now and to change my voice, for I stand in doubt of you. And so he was telling them, I really doubt your salvation. And so that they had been deceived by the Judaizers who were teaching again that salvation was both by grace and by the law, that you know it had to come by faith in Christ and in keeping the laws of Moses. And these people were challenging him, challenging Paul's authority, because they were believing the Judaizers over Paul, weren't they?
3: Yeah. See, again, this is Paul led them to the Lord and all the great teaching, all the power. And then look at the power of Paul's teachers in there, pulling them away from the truth.
2: We got to stop right there. We'll be right back.

0: regime in Iran are the majority. The ones that want to get rid of the regime that's there and want their freedom. They want to get rid of the Mahdi's. But they're afraid, even though they're a large majority. And do you know why they're so afraid? It's because when they had that big protest march, you had 40 to 60,000 were killed after that. And many of them were shot in the head by snipers. They had hordes of snipers up on roofs and just killed, you know, thousands. And so, but they're waiting for the right time to come out and take out that terrorist regime in Iran. What do you think?
1: Well, yeah, Pastor Ernie, part of the problem is the Iranian regime there has brought in, what would you call them, mercenaries from all over the Arab world, and they're turning them loose on the people. Many of the Iranian protesters have been killed by these mercenaries.
0: And so, but boy, you're not hearing that on NBC, ABC, or CBS, are you?
1: No, you're not.
0: Or Spectre One News. It's, you know, it's really something, I'll tell you. But anyhow, so what do you think is going to happen here? I mean, Trump, all of a sudden, you know, these people, well, they want, you know, their idea is if they can get the Christians and the Jews to bomb them enough or do whatever they have to, their Mahdi's going to come back and save them. They're absolutely convinced of that, are they not?
1: They are, Pastor Ernie, and they have something like 10 centuries of belief in this. So this is deeply ingrained in them that at the time that the Shiite Muslims are going to be like destroyed and there's a world calamity and all, that's when the Mahdi is going to come and save them and eventually lead to the conquering of the world.
0: I mean, here, they're the only country I've ever seen that would purposely pick a fight with every nation around them wanting to go to war, wanting to be destroyed so that their Mahdi would come back. You're right. It's crazy, isn't it?
1: Well, that's right. That's why they're doing this. I mean, just recently they attacked Kuwait, the United Arab Emirates and another country. And they're doing that because they want to stir a huge conflict which will result in the Mahdi returning.
0: And so, and they're hoping if they continue to do this, the idea too that the people will say Israel is the problem there is because this is all about Israel, because they want to eliminate, you know, totally destroy Israel. Anyhow, how do you think Trump is handling this? What's your opinion?
1: Well, Pastor Ernie, we discussed this. I felt that right after the 4th of July, I gave it 2 weeks at the most, we were going to see Trump turn, because he didn't want the media squashing the July 4th weekend and the events, reporting on Iran and Trump's doing a terrible job on Iran and all this. So that's exactly what happened. Like, what was the, 5 days after the 4th of July, Trump said, no more of this, no more memorandums of understanding and all. He said, we can negotiate with them, but we're going to bomb them. And it was like 3 days in a row there was fierce bombings. And all their these ships that fire missiles that Iran has, they use them in the Strait of Hormuz. They're small. They're like the drug dealing boats, and they lay mines with them. Trump said, no more. They're not going to be in there. We're going to blow them all up. So he changed 100%. He did a 180% turn right after July 4th, this turn, and I'm happy with that.
0: Okay, do you think he's going to go and take Kark Island and put, because in order to actually secure that island, you got to put boots on the ground. And but if he does that, that's where their major oil pumping facilities are at. I mean, that, and he says if he does it, he's going to take that oil, and he's going to use that oil to make gas prices lower. So yeah. You think he's going to do it?
1: I don't. Only if the war is like a more like a real war, he might do it then. But I don't think he'll do it there, sir.
0: A lot of people say, why did he just don't, you know, a lot of these generals are saying he should just go ahead and finish the job, just totally take away all their bridges. He took out their major railway system now and just totally take it all out. But my guess is that if they could have, they would have, if they saw any possibility, they would do like they did in Venezuela and just send in special forces to take out their leaders there. But they've been entrenched for such a long time, they would be that wouldn't be nearly as easy, would it?
1: Yeah, they really learned, Pastor Ernie, from three layers of the leadership was taken out.
0: Yeah.
1: And I think they've learned not to stick their head out above the ground.
0: It was Israeli intelligence with people within, and of course, you know, we do have CIA, a lot of CIA agents on the ground there in Iran. And of course, they're bringing back information there. But anyhow, we just got to continue to pray for the peace and peace of Israel too. Over there, you know, I feel so bad for the Iranian people because they got no water. They're being, and I'm talking about the majority of the people, those that you see out there marching out there, the Muslim population, the hardcore Muslim population is a minority. What are they, only like 11% in Iran?
1: I don't know, Pastor Ernie, but I know it is a minority.
0: Yeah, but they're running things, and they're doing it, you know, like, well, we see what took place there in England, and you see in England now, there's big uprisings, major uprisings, and it looks like, you know, people are saying that and they've had enough, they're going to take the country back. What do you think? Do you think they'll manage it? And you saw in Ireland now, those two sides that have been fighting for the longest time there in Northern Ireland, they're coming together to get rid of the Muslims, to get them out of there. So that's...
1: Pastor Ernie, there's so many Muslims in there, and so much of not only the British, but the European government is under the control of... Picture the way Mandami is here in New York. Picture a lot of the British government like that, a lot of the Irish government, the French, and all of them. It's going to take tremendous bloodshed by the people to get these out, to uproot them and get them out. They've got the police under their authority. They've got whatever army they have under their authority. So it's not going to be easy, Pastor Ernie, to dislodge this corruption in Europe in particular.
0: No, it's not. They let them get to, but they are pushing back, and you're seeing some of the large crowds, and I think I wouldn't be surprised if they did it, if they were able to do it, okay? Because, you know, the thing that sparked the huge protests were the Muslims raping these young girls, these British girls, and getting away with it because they were Muslims. And so, you know, there's a lot of anger there amongst the British citizens, you know, but, you know, they allowed it. And this is why we've got to stop it here in America, shouldn't we?
1: Absolutely. The Muslims are going to push and push and push till they're stopped. That's the way they work. We're the infidels. And it's their right to do this. And Allah commands them to do it. They also are commanded that they can lie to the infidels to advance Islam. So absolutely, Pastor Ernie. I mean, we have to stop them. But how do you stop them when major cities, for example, are all under control of Democrats whose minds are gone? And they'll link up with the Muslims for votes. So how do we stop them when we've got absolute American-hating, woke, the reprobate, and well, not only mayors, but we have them as governors. Look at New York. Look at California. Well, look at Washington. Well, Seattle more than Washington, I guess, but even the governor. This is a serious problem for America, Pastor Ernie.
0: It is. It absolutely is. And America better wake up. I was listening to Kellyanne Conway today, and she was saying how she fears that the Americans are going to look at these Democrats and say, these people are so crazy. They're so crazy that they don't have a chance of ever winning, getting elected. And so that they're going to just set out the midterms. What do you think? You think she's right?
1: No, I think that it's going to get so bad that people are going to be so afraid and they're going to run to the polls, Pastor Ernie.
0: I think maybe you're right. Anyhow.
1: Yeah. I mean, this isn't a light issue. You have communists, outright communists running, and some of them are half communist, half Muslim. Then you have Muslims running that want to destroy America, and when people like us see this, they're going to run to the polls, definitely.
0: Okay, they had their big thing, their big convention there in Illinois, in Chicago. Did you hear that? Did you watch any of that?
1: No, I did not.
0: Well, here's what some of the things that they were saying. First of all, they want to do away with the family unit. They want the family unit to be done away with, okay? I don't know how you, well, I guess, you know, for probably don't have to work too hard on that because for the most part it has happened in America. But anyhow, they want to eliminate the United States Senate. They said the Senate needs to go. We don't need two houses, just the Congress. They want to eliminate the Constitution. They said the Constitution is outdated and it no longer works under communism. They want to stack the Supreme Court with as many as 20-something people on the Supreme Court. They want to rule by lawfare. They want to eliminate the Electoral College. It's got to go. They want to stop. They want all investigations into fraud stopped immediately. This is what they're saying, if they get back in power, what they're going to do. And then they want, they said that if Jesus were here today, this is what they were saying there. You had this whorish, wicked, evil female apostate pastor saying that abortion should be done in church. You know, she claimed to be a pastor of a church. She was a satanic pastor. And that if Jesus were actually here today, he would either be an abortionist or a clinic escort. This is what took place there. Now, is that straight from the pit of hell or not?
1: That's what the Bible called. You talked about it earlier, Pastor Ernie. That's a reprobate. That's someone that is literally a reprobate, in God's eyes.
0: Absolutely. Okay, I want to just move on here very quickly. Did you see what's been happening there at the Smithsonian Institute? We've been talking about this for a couple of years. Did you see that how they did an investigation and they have really changed the teachings? I mean, they are totally rewriting history. They're talking about they actually are talking about Ben Franklin, you know, instead of good old Ben Franklin, the Patriot, how this guy was a slave owner, and that it was suspected that he used some of his experiments with electricity on his slaves. What do you think of that?
1: Well, Pastor, there's no proof of that. And this is, what can I say? This, anything to destroy America, you know, anything. Now, why don't they say, when we were formed as a country in 1789, that's when we actually became the United States of America, in 1789. That within 10, well, less than 10 years, yeah, 10 years, slavery was abolished in all the northern states. Why don't they say that?
0: Because that's not going to help them.
1: Like Pastor Ernie, Ohio became a state in around 1816, I think it was, somewhere around there. But it entered the Union as a free state, no slavery. Indiana, no slavery. Michigan, no slavery. Wisconsin, no slavery. Minnesota, no slavery. Iowa, no slavery.
0: Alrighty. I'm gonna, you notice that something's been happening, obviously, in the country. The Democrats have been totally failed to get the young men, both white and black, they're losing. Remember, Obama told those all those young black men that he didn't think much of them if they were too afraid to support a black woman like Kamala, and they didn't care too much for him, and so they lose. But the young men have been going turning towards the right. We talked about that, how, and the main reason for that too is, you know, when you and I went to college, probably 70% or more of the students there were male. And today, and you know, it's turned exactly the opposite. It's all these young girls are coming out. And here's what happened at the U.S., you know, World Cup, when the men's team here, they lost. That when they lost, they took a knee to pray, you know, after they lost, to thank God that they were there and for what they had. The U.S. women's soccer team, they took half of the U.S. men's team, the FIFA payout, the money. They took half of their money, and after doing absolutely nothing to deserve it. Do you know what they did? When the men's team took the knee to pray, the women's team took the knee to, in defiance of the United States. They took a knee to define, and when they had a pledge of allegiance to our flag, they wouldn't put their hand over their heart, and they wouldn't say they pledge allegiance to the flag. What do you think of that?
1: Some of them turned their back.
0: That's not saying much for the caliber of young women we have out there today.
1: Go ahead.
0: No, I think, in all fairness, I got to say that they're a minority. You have here people like this, Melissa Chin. These women, these coaches, these young women's coaches, they're hardcore lesbians for the most part. They're hardcore lesbians. They're anti-God, anti-male, anti-America. And so,
1: there have been all sorts of psychological studies. Now, I don't really pay much attention to psychiatrists and psychologists. They're really against the Bible, what their doctrine and what they teach. But they do studies that are real. And the most depressed people, maybe in the world, but especially in the United States, or females between like 17 and 35, well, I'll say 17 to 40. Huge numbers of them are severely depressed. They're on depressant drugs. They're on lots of other drugs because of what they believe. Their belief system is making them bitter, lonely, hateful. And that sounds like the characteristics of reprobates, Pastor Ernie, the reprobate mind.
0: It absolutely is. Let me read a little bit of this article. The women did absolutely nothing to deserve this payday. The Democrats in the U.S. House of Representatives passed an equal pay bill in December 2022 that ensured the women would get a share of the men's earnings. Women's soccer does not even bring in one-tenth of the men's earnings. The bill ensured equal compensation for U.S. women competing in international events. This legislation that came out of the U.S. women's soccer team's long battle to be paid as much as the men, despite not earning it. Is that what you call equality, John?
1: No, it's the same in women's basketball. They lose millions of dollars every year, and men's basketball has to pay the women's basketball to stay afloat and pay the players. It's the same thing in soccer.
0: Yeah. You know, it's they have to, they were talking about finding ways to force people to attend, you know, these women's sports, okay? Why do you think that is?
1: I just think that the public there, when they go to watch it, and this is women as well as men, Pastor Ernie, the women's basketball is just not as exciting as the men's basketball, and the soccer is the same way. Pastor Ernie, they have high school men's soccer teams that beat the women, the American national women's team.
0: Yeah, I know. Do you think they'll be successful in enforcing or somehow manipulating people to where they have to watch it? I mean, the idea that...
1: How about this, Pastor Ernie? I'll give you $500 if you watch a women's soccer game.
0: Well, yeah, I would watch it for $500.
1: Right. That's what it's going to take.
0: Okay. Well, now it's... I'm thinking, you know, it's like they haven't come to the conclusion, the reality, the men and women are different. We're different,
1: yes.
0: Okay? And so, I mean, and the women have found that out when you have these trans things, these males that get up and start competing against them, they find out pretty quick that they're different. So, here, and you know, when you have like Miss America, the women's beauty contest, you know, they do a whole lot better there. So they would attract 10 times the amount if men had a beauty contest, wouldn't they?
1: Yeah, right. That's right. You don't hear men's beauty contest, do you?
0: No, for a good reason. Now, let me ask you this. Do you think if we just use common sense and realized that there is a difference, that men are men and women should be women, and you know what, that way, I mean, I don't have any problem at all with women in sports. I kind of think it's a little stupid for them to be boxers, women boxers. I think that's you know it's funny. I mean, really, but. Anyhow, I don't know. I think if we just put common sense. I tell you what, after the break, we'll open the phone lines. And if we have any bold women out there, if we have any bold women that want to call in and give us their opinions on it, because we have some pretty smart women listen to this radio program. I mean, we have some real smart ones that have called in over the years, and they're worth listening to.
1: Yes. Pastor Ernie, here's a deep philosophical question. that even a female candidate for the Supreme Court couldn't answer. Are you ready?
0: Yeah.
1: What's a woman, Pastor Ernie?
0: Well, I can answer it, actually, you see.
1: She couldn't. She couldn't. She said
0: maybe that's why. Do you know what? So here's the interesting thing. God's Word, the Bible teaches, is that's where the enemy attacks women in the area of discernment, where he attacks men in the area of pride. He attacks women in the area of discernment there, and maybe that's why she couldn't answer that. See, I could answer that. I could answer that when I was in third grade. A woman is a mother. A woman is a grandmother. A woman is an aunt. A woman is a sister. A woman is a daughter. All of those things. And I knew that when I was just young. And I guess,
1: how about, in addition to that, a woman is a mature girl?
0: Yeah. I could see that.
1: Right? Yeah.
0: Would that make you and I mature boys?
1: Yeah. Over matured.
0: Well, yeah. Anyhow, we'll open the phone lines after the break, and we'll hear from some women. You ladies out there, listen. We want some bold, smart, intelligent ladies, and we know you're there because we've heard from you before. Help John and I. We can't figure out why they want to be so persistent and they want to do these things. Be right back with more. Don't go away.

0: son of Israel. No king but King Jesus. And that's a fact. Right, Big John?
1: Amen, Pastor Ernie.
0: Already there. In Iran, John, in Iran, the anti-Semitic

0: some of you, I know, probably are miserable in your work, and you're saying, I know God doesn't want me here.
1: Dr. Michael Youssef.
0: Well, I got news for you. If God doesn't want you there, He's going to move you from there. But you stay there until God moves you. Even the difficult circumstances and the difficult people that you're dealing with, they are part of God's overall plan to bless you and bless them.
1: Make plans.
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5: Breaking news this hour from Town Hall. I'm Ron Taylor. We've learned tonight of the death of U.S. Senator Lindsey Graham, Republican of South Carolina. His office releasing the following statement on X. On the evening of Saturday, July 11th, Senator Lindsey Graham passed away from a brief and sudden illness. Senator Graham's family appreciates prayers at this time and asks for privacy during this incredibly difficult period. Senator Lindsey Graham has passed away. President Trump is issuing a warning.
6: President Trump taking to his Truth Social page with a clear message for Iran, where leaders have threatened to kill him. The president writing, 1,000 missiles are locked and loaded and aimed at the Islamic Republic of Iran, with thousands more to immediately follow should the Iranian government act on its threat, pronounced in many corners of the globe, to assassinate or attempt to assassinate the sitting president of the United States of America. In this case, me. Orders have already been given, and the U.S. military is ready, willing, and able for a one-year period of time, subject to extension, to completely decimate and destroy all areas of Iran.
5: The sudden withdrawal of Maine U.S. Senate nominee Graham Platner has thrown Democrats into disarray this weekend. House Speaker Mike Johnson says conservatives need to turn up during the fall midterms to stave off a Democratic takeover.
7: They don't want any borders, don't they? They want no prisons. They want to eradicate the Supreme Court, remove the presidency. They want the Congress to control everything because they intend to take it over. This is the time for all Americans, all patriots, people who are freedom-loving folks to stand up. The barbarians are inside the gates, and this fall election is going to be decisive for the future of this country.
5: A widespread and dangerous heat wave building across the country with triple-digit highs expected in the Southwest and Great Plains. News and analysis found at townhall.com. I'm Ron Taylor.
8: Hey, did you know the odds of our universe having the exact physical constants needed for life is 1 in 10 to the power of 10 to the power of 123rd? 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It's not philosophy, it's physics. I've been telling you about the new documentary called The Story of Everything, and it's now available through streaming online. 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
5: There's an update on those Newport Beach July 4th riots.
9: Newport Beach experienced shocking July 4th riots involving groups of out-of-town youths who ransacked a supermarket, threw projectiles at police, and were dispersed by mounted officers. There were nearly 400 arrests. Arrest data reveals only 10 locals were involved, with nearly half from Arizona and others from as far away as Canada and the Netherlands. That likely pointing to social media incitement shifting the typical holiday crowds. Ken Lorman reporting.
10: A federal appeals court has struck down a Texas law that granted in-state college tuition rates to illegal aliens. The Fifth Circuit Court of Appeals has ruled Texas' 2001 DREAM Act unconstitutional, finding it conflicts with federal law. The act allowed certain illegal alien students to pay in-state tuition rates at Texas public colleges and universities. You'll find more news and analysis at townhall.com. Global oil demand is set to decline this year for the first time since 2020.
11: The International Energy Agency expects a drop of about 1 million barrels per day in 2026. This decline is due to higher oil prices and supply disruptions caused by the U.S.-Iran conflict. In May, global demand fell to 97.9 million barrels per day. China reduced its oil purchases, cutting consumption by almost 6 million barrels per day. Meanwhile, U.S. gasoline use increased despite high prices. A fragile ceasefire allowed some oil to exit the Strait of Hormuz, stabilizing prices. John Scott reporting.
10: The Federal Reserve's rate-setting committee is split over whether inflation is likely to stay elevated or whether it will cool once the Iran war winds down, according to minutes read on Wednesday. Meanwhile, sales of previously occupied homes in these stories at townhall.com.
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14: All right, the phone lines are open at 216-901-0933. 216-901-0933. We want you intelligent ladies out there to give us a call and help John and I figure out what's going on, because we can't understand why they want to do this, why they, I don't know. Why do women want to be like men? Why do they want to be like men? I don't understand it. Anyhow, and so, hey, did you know that Mike Johnson unveils an irresistible plan to pass the Save America Act? Did you know that, John? House Speaker Mike Johnson's plan to pass the Safeguard American Voter Eligibility Act, or the Save America Act, will likely face several political barriers. Johnson announced his plan to include the Save America Act in a budget reconciliation package alongside $350 billion for the Pentagon and other spending priorities. Okay, I see what he's doing. You see what he's doing here, John?
15: No, give me the details now.
14: Well, what he's doing is he's putting these things in that the Republicans all want to vote for. They want to vote for the military spending, and they all want to vote for this conservative things that's for the country. The move would be difficult to achieve, since it would aim to bypass the Senate filibuster and require support from the House Republican holdouts. What we're planning to do is to send over a bill that will be irresistible for any Republican, Johnson said. The Republican would vote for it, that if packaged correctly. And what we're planning to do right now, House Republicans floated the idea of including a $4 billion grant program in the reconciliation package to encourage states to adopt voter identification and check the holdouts. I mean, isn't it sad that we have to fight just to get fair elections? Isn't it sad that the Democrats are saying it's not fair to have fair elections because they can't win with honest, fair elections? The holdouts would likely demand tens of billions in spending cuts to social programs, which would likely not receive support from the moderate Republicans and Democrats ahead of November's midterm elections, according to Punchbowl News. Senate Majority Leader John Thune appeared skeptical in June of passing a third reconciliation package, saying it would be a major challenge to pass it through the upper chamber. Both chambers have limited time to pass major legislations before the midterm elections in November. The House entered an early recess Tuesday after 14 Republicans voted against a procedural vote to debate acting the SAVE Act to the National Defense Authorization Act. We always have the rhinos. The rhinos are always there to betray us. Representative Anna Paulina Luna, a Republican from Florida, demanded the SAVE Act be added to the NDAA's text. We'll see what happens. We'll see if it becomes, if he comes up with something so irresistible that all the Republicans, all they need is all the Republican votes and they'll pass it. Luna argued that the merging process would allow the Senate to strip out the Save America Act entirely, though Johnson argued the upper chamber could strip it from the NDAA's text. You know, I can't believe that we're there, that we've come to a point in our country where we have an entire Democratic Party is fighting against fair elections, honest elections. What do you think? The phone lines are open let me give that number one more time. We haven't found any bold, brave, really smart women with the courage to call in here and tell us, well, to set you and me straight, John, because we don't know why they do the things they're doing, right? What if we're right and they're afraid to call here to admit it? What do you think?
15: They'll call in faster.
14: Okay, 216-901-0933. Go ahead. You lost your train of thought, didn't you?
15: Me?
14: Yeah.
15: No, I'm just waiting for the call in.
14: Oh, okay. Well, do you know who I would like to give a whipping to? You know who, even at my age, you know, sometimes there's some people that really deserve, like, I'm afraid if I ever ran into Bernie Sanders, I'd give him a whipping. I really think I'd give him a whipping. What do you think?
15: Would that be a family fight, Pastor Ernie?
14: I don't know, but there's somebody else that I'd like to give a whipping to. Do you know who that is? That's that Representative Benny Thompson of Mississippi. Do you know why?
15: No.
14: Because he was one of the major guys on the January 6th. He lied through his teeth. I watched him lie after lie after lie. And here, Thompson was the chairman of the January 6th committee and a critic of the president, posted Monday on media social, it's safe to say I would pass on a Trump account. Trump University already taught us what happens when his name is on the brochure. Does a $25 million settlement. Trump University was a failed venture that ran from 2005 to 2010, what he's talking about. But anyhow, that's the guy I would love to really give a whipping to. He deserved, he lied. He's responsible. He is responsible for, you had 16 people ended up have died because of that, the January 6th and all. 16 people have died. You just recently had another one commit suicide because of what they did to him. And so, and Thompson, he belongs in prison. I'd like to put him in for at least 4 years. At least 4 years for what he did. All right. These women aren't calling in. Well, I know what we'll do. We'll let some of the men call in out there and tell us why they think that those women are doing what they're doing where it comes to the sports. That was, you know, Well, you know what? The answer is really simple. Think about it. It's indoctrination. We've said it before. These women, all of them that are doing these things, you know, that are leading this anti-America, anti-God, anti-country, pro-communist thing, for the most part, they're college indoctrinated. I'm not going to say college educated, but college indoctrinated young white women, for the most part, the vast majority. And that's the reason they're doing this. They have been brainwashed. I'll tell you one who's been brainwashed. So, you ready? It's Jazzy. Democratic Texas U.S. Rep. Jasmine Crockett.
15: Oh, my sister.
14: Said that the U.S. owes everything to black women. Crockett said during the Innocence Festival of Culture that every American should celebrate Independence Day by thanking black women for their contributions, including all the inventions, and for birthing American democracy. John, do you think that the black women were way out there? Can you think of any inventions that they invented? And how many of them do you think were there when they signed the Constitution in Philadelphia? When it comes to answering the question of what America owes black women, the answer is everything, Crockett said. When we think about the sacrifices that black women have made from the moment that we were stolen from our homeland and transported into this country, to the fact that no, the black women are always the ones that are doing the labor, but we are also the ones that are always the first targets of any harm. Do you agree with that, John?
15: No, Pastor Ernie. It's all, with her, everything is based on rape. Everything. Everything, Pastor Ernie. She said she lost the Senate race here in Texas because she lost to a white, woke, bizarre man. And it was strictly racism. The whites voted for him. They wouldn't vote for her if she was black. And she just said that the other day.
14: Yeah, you're talking about... She lost to James Tallarico. The guy's an absolute... He is an absolute antichrist. I mean, that guy is... He is right from the pit of hell, isn't he?
15: Oh, he is, I mean, he is, it's hard to think of anybody, at some point, the Dems here have to hit bottom. You know, I don't know what that point is, but he's pretty close to it. I mean, everything that's evil and sinful and wicked, that's what he's for.
14: You know, in my opinion, the man's crazy. In my opinion... He's criminally insane. I've been listening to some of the things he's saying. You know, he wants more and more abortion. He wants to kill more babies. He says there's six different genders. He claims to be a Presbyterian Christian, but he says he really, really hates Christians. I mean, this guy is, I believe he's criminally insane.
15: And you know what drove him insane, Pastor Ernie?
14: Yes, it was Jazzy that did it.
15: It was Sin. Sin broke his mind. He can't function anymore.
14: You know, I got to find out. Folks out there, somebody call in, because we should be getting calls with these. Either this program, John, is we're hitting so hard on the right topics, people don't want to miss a word of it, or the phones aren't working. One of the two things are happening out there. And so somebody needs to, and well, that's right, this is Friday night, huh? So one of our faithful listeners out there, we want you to call in just to see if the make sure the phones are working, because this is Friday night. Report, John, $225 million in hideous fraud schemes found across U.S. schools. A new report from the State Financial Office Foundation and Open the Books uncovered nearly 90 fraud schemes involving roughly $225 million across American schools since 2019. The report alleges that the school districts have been embezzling funds, created fake invoices, and then pocketing the money, lying about student enrollment numbers to collect more aid, bid rigging, and receiving kickbacks. Well, is it any wonder who's always in charge of all of those school boards? Who's always in charge of all of that? It's always the Democrats. Yeah. And the SFOF and the Open Books rewarded the U.S. Department of Education Office of Inspector General's semi-annual report to Congress between 2019 and 2026, finding that fraud has taken place in 24 states and Puerto Rico. All fraud is harmful, but defrauding education dollars meant to help kids learn and to succeed is especially hideous. The findings in this report should alarm every family, teacher, and civic leader. Indiana schools received $44 million more in fraud from the states than they should have by inflating the enrollment numbers between 2016 and... Between 2016 and then it's blank after that. According to the report, Indiana Virtual School and Indiana Virtual Pathways Academy face fraud schemes from four individuals within the educational institution, including including the founders, a director of one school, the superintendent, and an operations manager. The four directed millions of dollars to fraudulent companies controlled by the founder, and they also fired an employee who attempted to inform the state education department about the fraud. The schools closed in 2019, and the quartet was charged by the Department of Justice in 2024 per a press release from the department. These schemes within the public schools arguably hit us where it hits us more. America's future leaders, every dollar wasted on fraud. You know, I want to just stop there. I mean, it goes on. It's this long list of fraudulent things. I just want to say that this is one really good thing that the Trump administration is going after, and that is the fraud. And Vance is, he's really on top of that. So, and that's a good thing, isn't it?
15: Absolutely. I mean, the liberals and the Democrats, I mean, this is how they get money. They pump that back into elections, and this is total corruption. So they're doing it out of the government. They're authorizing all this money, and then they have all these schemes to steal the money, and it gets into their hands.
14: Well, the Democrats want to make it, one of the things they want to do is they want to make it illegal to investigate whatever you think might be fraud.
15: Yes. It insulates themselves. Pastor Ernie, you take Planned Parenthood. Remember they were getting all that government money?
14: Yeah.
15: And then what would they do? They would heavily to donate money to the Democrats running. So, you know, for media coverage and all the election expenses. So the government gives Planned Parenthood, let's say $50 million, right?
14: Mm-hmm.
15: And then out of that $50 million, like $8 million will go back to the Democrats for their campaign. They'll give money back to the Democrats to run campaigns.
14: I mean, it's like there's, It's like they can't do anything honestly. Everything's got to be corrupt. Just amazing.
15: Everything.
14: Here's an article here. Marxist New York City Mayor Delmande provokes fury after forgetting a very important white immigrant group, whites, while sharing the map of the Big Apple ethnic enclaves. Communist New York Mayor Moron Mandumi is being accused of cultural eraser after seemingly forgetting one of the Big Apple's big, most historic immigrant groups while virtual signaling. As the New York Post reported, Mandumi released a map on Wednesday titled The New York City Immigrant Enclaves. The map showed about 30 areas across the Big Apple's five boroughs, ranging from places like Chinatown to Manhattan to Little Mexico in Brooklyn and Little Africa in the Bronx. Other enclaves include Little Guyana and Little Bangladesh in the Queens. But student history will quickly notice a critical migrant group in New York that lacks representation. It's the Italians, as shown in the map above. Little Italy is nowhere to be seen. The Italians literally helped to build key parts of the modern-day New York City, including the subway system. They've also played incredibly important cultural roles, including representing the Big Apple in several classic films and introducing some of the world's best food. Councilwoman Joanne Areola, a Republican from Queens, was dumbfounded at the glaring snub of Little Italy. They were able to get a little bod Tibet in there, but what about the original little neighborhood, Little Italy, she asked Post. There you go. You don't suppose they snubbed the Italians because they're white, do you?
15: Absolutely.
14: All right. You know, we talked about this earlier. Heinous crimes. Rubo announced child rapist pardoned by Tim Walz has been deported. Just weeks ago, Minnesota Governor Tim Walz and the Democratic-controlled Board of Pardons pulled off one of the most outrageous acts of clemency in recent memory. According to the Department of Homeland Security, Laotian illegal alien pedophile Tao Lu Vang repeatedly raped a 10-year-old girl in Minnesota in 2004. It was issued a deportation order. Vang even blamed the child and said, "It's a cultural thing to marry and have sex with girls as young as 12. This is what a lot of these people, or these Somalians, and that are saying, you know, that you know, in their country, it's, you know,

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2: From the streets of Belfast and Ballymena, the Proud Boys leader Enrico Terrero captures a story where the mainstream media won't touch. Native Irish communities, once divided by the Troubles, uniting against a new wave of violence tied to mass migration. The mini-documentary Belfast, A New Menacing Rising, lets the people on the ground tell the story. As its heart are four powerful voices. Richard Inman, a veteran activist who has worked with Tommy Robinson. Tommy Robinson's that fellow from the United Kingdom. He's bold. He's bold fighting against the Muslims and the communists there. A UK figure delivers a boots-on-the-ground account of escalating tensions. Sarah White, a prominent female voice in patriotic circles, offers an on-the-street perspective from recent protests. Clifford Peoples, a battle-hardened loyalist pastor with deep Ulster roots, connects Trouble era history to today's shared defense to their homeland. Dean, founder of the Concerned Parents Group, represents the everyday working class resident fighting for the family, safety, and community stability. Well, there you go. That's some things here. Those are some good things that are happening, are they not?
3: Well, here's Ernie, yeah. I'm sorry. The problem with like Ireland and England and all of the European countries, they're just infiltrated and all over with like Mondamis. And that woman there, this elected mayor in Seattle, they're all over Pastor Ernie.
2: Yeah.
3: That's what we mentioned earlier. So it's permeated. They are in control of everything. And they're trying to destroy Ireland. They have little towns in Ireland. I still have relatives in Ireland, Pastor Ernie. And they have little towns there with, I don't know, 10,000 people or so. And they're bringing in 15,000 immigrants and putting them in that like town in that area, and they completely overwhelm and like wipe out the Irish culture.
2: And then they write, they have elections, and they put them as mayors, they put them as police chiefs,
3: yes.
2: And yeah,
3: yes, yes.
2: And so
3: and that's what they want to do here, Pastor Ernie. What they're doing in Europe is exactly what they want to do here, and we can't let them.
2: Well, they've done it in a number. I think there's, 5 major cities that have Muslims as mayors? I believe so. And so, there's 5 cities that the mayors have taken the oath on the Quran. And one of them's right here in Ohio, Akron. All right, President Trump fires all Democratic members of Federal Election Agency. That's because he got that ruling from the Supreme Court that he could do that, right?
3: Pastor Ernie. Look, we won a big one with that, and we lost a big one with that, that birthright. You come in, you put one toe across the border and deliver a baby, and it's an American citizen. But what the power he got, It's complete power, because he is ahead of the executive office, is he can fire anyone for really any reason. So all these entrenched Democrats that are just, that's part of the deep state, Ernie, those entrenched bureaucrats, he can now clear them out.
2: All right, he just or ousted all remaining members of a key federal election agency, the U.S. Election Assistance Commission. The two Democrat commissioners, Benjamin

0: Hovland and Thomas Hicks were fired, while the sole Republican, Christy McCormick, resigned. And so, you might even, I mean, these that are, you have these rhino Republicans that are really Democrats. Are, anyhow, she goes on to say here, on Thursday, they terminated the members of the Election Assistance Commission, the Independent Federal Commission that assists election, and two other people briefed on the terminations. The remaining three commissioners of the four-member bipartisan commissions were forced out of the commission on Thursday in different ways. The one Republican appointee resigned, and the two other Democrat appointees were notified of their termination via email by the White House, President Donald Trump's office. On behalf of President Donald J. Trump, I am writing to inform you that your position as Commissioner of the Election Assistance Commission is now terminated, effective immediately. Thank you for your service, the email said. The major move comes after a pivotal ruling by the Supreme Court expanding President Trump's authority over the independent federal agencies. And so we'll be back right after this.
1: 2 Peter 3:10. But the day of the Lord will come as a thief in the night, in the which the heavens shall pass away with a great noise, and the elements shall melt with fervent heat, and the earth also and the works that are therein shall be burned up.
2: Lord Almighty, I feel the temperature rise. Fire, fire is burning above and below. World, world, world, you've down been set on fire. It's me you're blaming, but I tried to tell you so. It wasn't his design that you should perish in the fire.

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Lord, it wasn't your desire that any perish in my fire. Repentance was your cry from heaven above. Lord, it wasn't your desire that any perish in my fire. Repentance was your cry from heaven above. Time's running out. The flames are burning your body. You're crying, please help me. I wish I knew what to say. It's hard for me

0: Lord, it was your desire that any fury in the fire refuse was your cry. It's time to die. It's a hot, burning love. It's his final warning from above. 2 Peter 3:12. Looking for the hasting unto the coming of the day of God, wherein the heavens, being on fire, shall be dissolved, and the elements shall melt with fervent heat.
1: All right, John. It's Friday, all right. I'm getting all kinds of texts from people that have been calling in, and the phones are saying call back later, or they're getting busy signals when nobody's on the phone, so somehow they managed to get to the phone lines tonight. But
2: wow.
1: that's too bad. Because we have some very, very, very smart ladies that listen to this program that call in now and then, and I really wanted to hear what they said so they can explain to us why things are the way they are, why those women would turn totally against America, the ones that gave them everything, that gave them, but sent them to the World Olympics and or the World Soccer Cup, give them everything, and they turn against their country. But anyhow, that's what's happening. And female cop in your state, Texas, John, threatens to ticket veteran and a Christian street preacher for offensive speech at a pride event. That's a sodomite parade, right? The radical left's war on Christianity and the First Amendment has officially reached its terrifying new flashpoint in the Lone Star State. The encounter, which was first reported by investigative reporter Sarah Fields, has sparked renewed debate over the First Amendment and whether law enforcement can lawfully punish constitutionally protected speech simply because another person finds it offensive. According to the video from the June 27 Trinity Pride Fest in downtown Fort Worth, Christian street preacher David Grissom, a retired police officer, and Richard Pinkowski were preaching on public. And I'm trying to get the... There you go. This female police officer told the group of, if someone is offended by your talking, then we have a problem, and added, and if they're offended by your speech, okay, I will write you a ticket. When challenged further, she added that the citation would be for disorderly conduct. The preachers repeatedly argued that the offensive speech is protected by First Amendment and cannot be criminalized merely because someone claims to be offended. Boy, I wish I'd have been there for that. You'd have talked about somebody would have been offended. She'd have gotten heaven sweet hell hot. Anyhow, we did that. We preached for about, probably 20 years at those sodomite parades. Street preachers Richard Polisky and David Grissom were subject to multiple violations of their First Amendment rights while attempting to preach on the public property. Do you think, John, that they have a lawsuit against the police department there?
2: Oh, yeah, Pastor. No doubt about it.
1: And should they go? Go ahead.
2: Those police like that, a lot of them are ignorant or they're ideologues. And I saw the picture. I wouldn't be surprised if that female cop was a lesbian.
1: Yeah, she looks like a lesbian.
2: Yeah. So but what's going to happen is no doubt. I mean, it's settled law, Pastor Ernie, that that police department's going to have to shell out a lot of money.
1: And it probably cost her a job. What do you think?
2: Yeah. I would say, well, you never know. They might be in agreement with her, but it's going to the lawsuit. They'll settle out of court. They're not going to go to court with that.
1: Okay. Here you go. Just in, power broker, Democratic couple indicted. A prominent political power couple in Illinois has been hit with a sweeping federal indictment, and allegations are stunning. Illinois State Representative Carol Ammons and her husband, Champaign County Clerk and Recorder Aaron Ammons, now face charges tied to an illegal kickback operation, campaign money, taxpayer-funded grants, false statements, and the obstruction of justice. Thus goes far beyond the minor ethics complaints or a slap on the wrist campaign finance dispute. A federal grand jury has returned 11 criminal counts involving two election officials who have spent years building power in Champaign County. There you go. Well, it says that a 12-page indictment was filed July 7th at the Central District of Illinois while reporting the filing followed a grand jury investigation. Charging document contains 8 wire fraud counts and 1 false statement account against Carol Ammons, who conspiracy to obstruct count against both spouses, and separate obstruction counts against Aaron Ammons. I mean, and it's always these Democrats. It's like when you have this election fraud, and they found, where was it, in Georgia, thousands, what was it, 250,000 whatever ballots?
2: 315,000 from Fulton County, as left Atlanta, Georgia.
1: And they were, everyone was for Biden. Everyone, okay? I mean, you know, it just, they're so blatant, aren't they? So do you think that's ever going to get to the point where people are, you know, we know that there's a big exodus. There's been an exodus recently from the Democratic Party. But here's the ironic thing. Here's the ironic thing. The Republican Party, the GOP, is flush with cash. They're flush with cash. The Democratic, the DNC, is broke. They got no cash. Do you know why that is, John? Because
2: Trump is cutting down on all the fraud.
1: Well, here's the thing. You're right. You know, they no longer have that money that they've been, the fraud, but the big Democratic donors don't trust the DNC. They don't trust the DNC. And so they're saying that from now on, we're going to give the money directly to the politicians, to the Democrats they want to support, because they don't trust what they're going to do. In other words, they give them all this money. Remember how much money Kamala went through?
2: Half? She was asking for, what was it, $500 million or something at the end of the campaign? Some huge amount of money. They were in the red.
1: Yeah. Yeah. And so you had a number of the big Democratic donors say, that's it. You know, we're not, she wasted the money. You know, and the money that we gave her, and for her, you know, what they got back from Kamala, her performance was, well, it was, I mean, it was definitely unusual, wasn't it?
2: She gave some speech recently, and it was all that word salad again. It was like incoherent. After we finished, you had no idea what she was saying.
1: I know. She's got a talent for doing that. All right. Feds say Biden's illegals accounted for a whopping 30% of home price and rental rate growth. This is Biden's 20 million illegals he brought in. We are now beginning to understand the economic consequence of former President Joe Biden's disastrous border policy. It was devastating enough to have illegal aliens trafficking drugs while rapists and murderers rampaged through the streets during a totally preventable disaster. But now, a working paper from the Federal Reserve Bank of Dallas has shed light on the devastating impact the policy had on the housing and rent prices. It's just more evidence that the Biden administration will be remembered as being among the worst in the country has ever seen. I would have to say that Biden was the absolute worst that our country's ever seen. What would you say?
2: Well, Pastor Ernie, it's a horse race between him and, what's his name there?
1: Obama?
2: The Georgia Peanut guy.
1: Oh, Jimmy Carter? I would say Biden was worse. I would say Biden did much worse, okay? Because, look here, you know, at least with Carter, the FBI was out arresting drug dealers and, you know, the bad boys. Under Biden, the cops were out arresting homeschoolers, pro-lifers, parents who objected to pornography in their schools. They're going after patriots, J-6ers, okay? And they were letting, you know, they were letting the rapists, the murderers, and that roam the streets. He was bringing them in to roam the streets. So I would have to say he was worse than Jimmy Carter.
2: All right, I give it to you. When you reminded me there, yes.
1: Sometimes I can be pretty smart, huh?
2: Yeah, I give it to you.
1: All right. Okay. There you go. According to the paper, illegal immigration was responsible for 30% of housing price rise and 20% of total rent increases. There you go. All right. Uh-oh. Do you know what time it is, John? You folks out there, we're sorry. I apologize that our phone lines weren't ringing again, that the phones crashed. I'm not going to blame it on our head engineer out there, Jimmy the Greek, our head engineer. I don't even want to mention this, but we know that the opposition out there, Mighty Andrew was holding the fort down. At least, you know, they weren't coming in the studio. But they got through us. They shut the phones down, and we spent all that money on the entire new phone system, and now they managed to hack it. There you go. What do you think, John? It's better.
2: Could it be because I'm here on Friday night, Pastor?
1: Could have something to do with it. Yep. I mean, we have strange things happen every Friday.
2: Oh, yeah. I mean, how many years have we been together now, Pastor Ernie, here on the radio show?
1: Quite a few. I'm not sure, but probably, what, 20 or more?
2: Well, we've been working together there since about 1996, 97 we met.
1: Yeah. So it's even been more. About 30 years. Yeah. And they've been, you know, in 30 years we've had, they've tried to take us down more than anybody else out there. Every one of the stations will tell you that these things only happen when we come on. And so, anyhow, you've got about 7 minutes to tell the folks how they can get to heaven and they don't have to spend eternity with Timmy Walz and all of the Democrats in that burning lake of fire.
2: Well, yes, Pastor Ernie, I want to share the ministry of Jesus Christ, and that's found in Luke 4:18. And the Spirit of the Lord is upon me, because he hath anointed me to preach the gospel to the poor. Now, as I read that, there's a semicolon which stops it. That's a complete thought, and another sentence follows. But let's look at the first part. The Spirit of the Lord is upon me because he has anointed me So there's anointed, Jesus is anointed by the Holy Spirit to preach the gospel to the poor. Now that, when you look at it in context there, it's poor in spirit. And the gospel, well, the gospel is very simple. We find it in 1 Corinthians chapter 15, starting at verse 3, that Jesus Christ died for our sins, according to the scripture. He was buried, and he rose again the third day, according to the scripture. So the gospel, as it's right there, the good news, in Luke 4:18, is the death, burial, and resurrection of Jesus Christ. So that's what you need for eternal life. Good works won't do it. Actually, good works follow. We have a change of heart, and good works follow believing in Jesus Christ. That's the gospel. And then it says, he sent me to heal the brokenhearted. Now, this is one of the, I'm at a loss for a word here. It's not really picked up very much, folks. The fact that Jesus Christ came to heal the brokenhearted. Because everybody in this world, if you're old enough, you have a broken heart. I mean, just people close to us, mothers, fathers, grandparents, siblings, and all, are dying. That alone can break, severely break our heart, not to mention other things. And God is so concerned about us. He's so loving that he doesn't want anybody to live with a broken heart, because a broken heart, folks, can lead to deep, deep depression. It can lead to anger. It can lead to hatred. It can lead to all sorts of problems. And God doesn't want us to live with it. He wants us here on earth through him, and because of what he did, he wants us to live with love, peace, and joy. Now, lack of joy is very dangerous, because it can lead to depression, tremendous anxiety, and it can also lead to suicide. Pastor Ernie, I was preaching years back in a church here before I even moved into Texas, but I preached a lot in Texas. And I was preaching a message similar to this, and I gave like an altar call for salvation and have your hearts healed. And a huge number of people, it was a very big church, they came forward. And there was no way that I could minister to healing the broken heart, though there was a general prayer, because there were so many that came forward. So I ask anyone here that has suicidal thoughts, please come forward, and I'll minister directly to you. Pastor Ernie, 12 people came forward.
1: Wow.
2: 12. Now, there may have been more. You know, there may have been more, but 12 came forward and was able to pray for each one of them. So those thoughts, yeah, those suicidal thoughts, God doesn't want you to have them. That can be, you can be freed from it. That's bondage. The resurrection power of Jesus Christ can fill you full of joy and hope, and take that, whatever is at the root of that, those suicidal thoughts, take them away from you, free you from them. That's part of the ministry of Jesus Christ. He came to heal the brokenhearted. And then it says he sent me to preach deliverance to the captives. And deliverance, there's two parts of our thought process. One is in our heart. We think with our heart. And the other is our mind. So he wants to deliver us from being captives, our minds being captive to thoughts. And those thoughts could very well go along with our heart. So God wants to hear from Jesus Christ, free our mind as well as heal our heart. And then the verse says to set at liberty them that are bruised. And when we look at that word bruised, it's crushed. Crushed. And that is being oppressed of the devil. So, yes, we can be oppressed of the devil, but there's power through the gospel of Jesus Christ, his resurrection power, to be free from that.
1: So 1 minute, John. One minute.
2: Oh, wow, that was fast. He came to heal our broken heart, to free our minds of bondage, and protect us from being oppressed of the devil. And it has to start with salvation. And you confess Jesus Christ as your Lord and Savior, that died on the cross to pay the penalty for your sin. And then he rose the third day in the resurrection power. And that power can be in your life to heal your hearts today. So, Father, I pray you save the people that don't know you, and you heal the broken part and broken hearts of all the listeners now. In Jesus' precious name, amen.
1: Amen. How much time do we have there, Andy? Okay. Well, we're at that point we get to every night at this time, John, where, again, we want to say, to thank all you folks there. Sorry that they took our phone lines down. We really wanted to take some calls. But have a great weekend. Go to church. God bless. And remember, always, always, always.
2: Always.
1: Ready?
2: Keep.
1: Fighting.
2: The fight.
1: Fight.
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22: Jesus said, seek first your 401k. Seek first His kingdom and His righteousness, and all these things will be given to you as well. If you go back and look at it in its broader context, He's talking about physical stuff and material things. God's not opposed to those. He made the earth and everything that's in it for us. But the counsel of Scripture, the counsel of Jesus, the counsel of the Spirit of God is to seek first His kingdom. Fellas, seek first the kingdom of God. I'm going to talk about some practical expressions of that for just a second, but you got to decide what you're going to do.
21: 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We'll be back to the message in just a moment. But first, we want to tell you about Pastor Alan's new book. 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That's 855-577-2255. We're so glad you're here to listen. Today's message from Pastor Alan is called Our Heavenly Father.
22: The fatherhood of God, it is the relationship that God chose for Himself in the midst of His creation. That's stunning to me. But in Ephesians chapter 3 and verse 14, it says, for this reason I bow my knees before the Father, from whom every family in heaven on earth derives its name. God chose this role of Father to describe Himself in the midst of His creation.
0: Now, I know we all bring perspectives to that, and we all bring life experience to that, but we need to bring the humility to recognize the value God attached to it. If we don't get Father right, it's going to leave a deficit in everything else about our relationship with the Lord. And so we'll take just a moment with it. It was a unique revelation that Jesus brought to us. In John 17, in verse 6, John 17 is Jesus' great high priestly prayer. He's preparing his disciples for his departure, and he prays for them. He prays for us in that prayer as well. But in verse 6, he said, I have manifested, or I've made known your name to the men whom you have given me out of the world. Well, one of the fascinating aspects of Scripture is God's revelation to us in his names. In Exodus 3, when Moses is recruited, he said, who will I tell the people sent me? Do I get a laminated ID badge? How will they know? And he said, you tell them that I am sent you. And throughout the Hebrew Bible and then into the New Testament, we have this revelation of God by the names that he gives, the covenant names of God. It's a lengthy list. Jehovah Rapha, I'll be the Lord your physician in Exodus 15. Jehovah Jireh, I'll be the Lord your provider. Jehovah Tsidkenu, I'll be the Lord your righteousness. I mean, they're Hebrew words, but they're revelations of aspects of the character of God. But Jesus, when he prays, he said, I have made known your name to the men whom you've given me out of the world. Look in John 14. Jesus said to him, I am the way, the truth, and the life. No one comes to the Father except through me. What was the name? What was the revelation Jesus gave us about Creator God? God is Father. Because no one can reveal the Father in the way that the Son can. The prophets couldn't. The angels couldn't. The Son of God can give to us insight and understanding and revelation into God, our Father. In Matthew 11 and verse 27, it says, all things have been delivered to me by my Father. This is Jesus. And no one knows the Son except the Father, nor does anyone know the Father except the Son and the one to whom the Son wills to reveal him. Jesus came to reveal to us Almighty God, our Heavenly Father. In fact, in Scripture, it says that, you know, in the previous times, God spoke to us through the prophets and through miracles and through signs. But in these last days, he's spoken to us through his Son, that we might have the revelation of God, our Father. It will change your relationship with God if you'll begin to ask the Spirit of God to make that real to you. And I think it is a part of the great confusion that has beset us. We're watching spiritual conflict unfold on a scale and a scope that has never been in my lifetime, to the point that it becomes absurd. We laugh from time to time about the theater of the absurd and the bizarre things that are being pushed forward in direct opposition to fundamental principles of Scripture. And this is abundantly clear around this whole notion of God as our Father and our roles within family and the idea of family and how families are constructed. All of those things come to us from God. I mean, all of the language, all of the things around gender confusion, the antagonism between men and women is not helpful. It leads us to a destructive, very destructive place. And the church has a solution. We can humble ourselves and be obedient to the counsel of Scripture. We'll have to have the courage to stand against cultural voices, some of them rooted in some very celebrated arenas of academia, some by very influential people, people of celebrity and status and influence. But they're standing in some very ungodly positions, advocating for some very ungodly things. And we don't need to be angry or belligerent, but we can be very quietly determined to be advocates for Almighty God. There's a bill that is in New York that's making its way through the system, and the governor has already said that she would sign it. They want to remove father and mother from the legal language in the state, and their replacements are gestating person and non-gestating person. We're so determined to say that we're not different, that we're just the same, that we're absolutely equal in every possible way.
22: that the lowest common denominator is, well, you can give birth and I can't. You know, we're not the same. It's not about greater or lesser, weaker or stronger, more capable or less capable. We're different. And we need the strength that comes from that, and we desperately need it in our homes and our families. It's very fashionable, particularly in academia and tragically in theological studies, I mean, to foster hatred for the patriarchs. To talk about patriarchal anything is an expression of hatred. We can't reject fundamental principles of Scripture and imagine that we will live in the blessings of God. So if you have succumbed to the notion that biblical ideas are just a bit out of date, kind of quaint. How quaint. As if it's no longer relevant for today. We have better ideas. Now we have AI. Folks, AI is amazing. It can crunch more data, more information so quickly. It can get to decisions, but it's data that's given to it by human beings. And if you've had a very broad sample set of human beings, we are a fractured lot. I mean, I didn't call your name, but I could. I mean, it's fashionable to say that biblical principles are no longer relevant, that it has to be understood in the context of our current world. All baloney. It needs to be understood in the context of the heart of God and what His intent was. Not submitted to the cultural fashion or the sociological fashion of the moment. I would submit to you, it's time for a whole new generation of godly men. Godly men. Masculinity is not toxic. Sin is toxic. And men that are sinful and ungodly can be really toxic. But let's not blame it on their masculinity. Let's blame it on sin and ungodliness and wickedness. We need godly men. There's some roles for godly men that they can uniquely fill. It doesn't mean women don't contribute, that they're not important. Again, it's not about either or. But the Bible gives godly men a responsibility provision. It says if you don't provide for your family, you're an infidel, a pagan. So if your work-life balance does not include provision for your family, your balance is messed up. Godly men need to bring spiritual leadership. Doesn't mean they're the only leadership. Doesn't mean they're the only voice. But our homes will be different if godly men will bring some spiritual leadership. Our churches will be different. Our culture will be different. I'm telling you, when men started playing in women's sports, where were the fathers? I watched the pictures of the women at the school board meeting saying, you get these books out of our libraries, and I watched the videos going, where are the dads? Godly men have a role to play. Safety, security, guardians. Adam in the garden, when God said, gave him the assignment to tend the garden, the Hebrew word is the modern Hebrew word for a night watchman. You're to watch over this place to secure it. The temptation that presented itself to Eve was because the security was lax. Oh, geez, now we got to rewrite stuff. But our security that we bring is both spiritually and physical. God chose to identify Himself to humanity as our Father, our Heavenly Father. And His intent was to attach tremendous value to fatherhood. And we've allowed that to be diminished for far too long.
21: We'll be right back. But first, a word from Pastor Allen about his new book.
22: Folks, understanding who you are in Christ, the price that was paid to give you status in the kingdom of God, it will write a future for you that is not dependent upon your family of origin, your life circumstance, the expressions of evil that you've had to overcome. In Christ Jesus, we are triumphant both in time and for all eternity. We put this little booklet together. It'll help you. 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
21: 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Now, let's get back to Pastor Alan with his message called Our Heavenly Father.
0: I want to take a minute and talk to the men. Whether you're a father yet or not, whether you're a father and your children are fathers, I'd like to, if you'll accept it, give you a biblical assignment. It's not complicated. Seek God. Seek God. Be different. Be different from your ungodly friends. Be different from your lukewarm friends. Be different from your friends that come to church but are very indistinguishable from people who don't. Seek God. I understand you're born again. Maybe you've been baptized in water. Maybe you've been baptized in the Spirit. Maybe you've read your Bible every year for 30 years. Hallelujah. Seek God. Don't mail it in. Stop reading your curriculum vitae and bend your knee before the Lord. He's an infinite God, and we are his finite creation. If we learn something new about God every moment of every day, at the end of our lives, we'll be beginners. Seek God. I brought you some passages. 1 Chronicles 28. This is Solomon. David's instructions to Solomon. Solomon, my son, acknowledge the God of your father and serve him with wholehearted devotion and with a willing mind. For the Lord searches every heart and understands every motive behind the thoughts. Wow. Serve God with wholehearted devotion and with a willing mind. How often do we serve God with gritted teeth? You can put pencil me in there. Maybe you don't moan and complain when I know the right thing to do, but I can have that tendency if I don't guard my heart. And David is giving Solomon instructions. Unfortunately, he didn't keep them. And he said, the Lord searches every heart and understands every motive behind the thoughts. See, we get so comfortable with manipulating circumstances, with our postures and all the things. But God knows the intents of our heart. That's not a threat. There's so much freedom in that. God knows when you mean to do the right thing. God knows when you're sincerely trying to do the right thing, even when it doesn't unfold that way. God knows. It's not a threat. It's a promise. In a broken world, in a dark world, in a world filled with ungodliness and demonic junk, God knows your heart. God, you know what I want to do. You know it's not always easy to know. You know not all the people who will attach meanings to what they watch will attach the right meaning, but you know, God. There's such freedom in that. If you'll start your day and say, God, I want to honor you today. I want to please you today. To me, there's such freedom in that. Look at the next sentence. If you seek him, he'll be found by you. That's David's instruction. David's an old man. He's just about done. And he said, Solomon, my son, if you will seek God, he'll be found by you. Seek God. You'll find him. You'll find him in new ways. You'll understand him in new ways. He'll write a new future for you. And we get honest and say, I don't really want a new future. I just want him to do what I want him to do. But if we'll seek God, he'll begin to change our heart. We'll get excited about what he's doing. Look at Psalm 34. The lions may grow weak and hungry, but those who seek the Lord will turn the page. But those who seek the Lord lack no good thing.
22: If you're reading that on your phone, you have no idea what I'm talking about. But in the room, it made a difference. Lamentations 3. The Lord is good to those whose hope is in Him, to the one who seeks Him. Do you remember who wrote Lamentations? It's written from the perspective of Jeremiah, the prophet. Do you happen to remember Jeremiah? Jeremiah is the prophet in Jerusalem when the Babylonians are coming. And his life message is destruction is coming, discipline is coming, and there's really nothing you can do about it. They're going to take your children. Blood will run through the streets, and there's not much you can do. Lamentations is a collection of laments, those sorrowful messages. And in the midst of all of that emotion, it's one of the most difficult ministries in all of the Bible, Jeremiah. This is what he said, the Lord is good to those whose hope is in Him, to the one who seeks Him. Destruction may be coming all around you, but if you will seek the Lord, He'll be good to you. For all the destruction, for all the death, for all the things that happen, God watched over Jeremiah. We're going to read it together in a few weeks. In fact, the captain of the Babylonian guard came to Jeremiah and said, just tell me where you want to live. I'll see that you're established. Unbelievable stuff. Matthew 6, this is Jesus. Some of you prefer the New Testament. Jesus said, seek first your 401k. Seek first His kingdom and His righteousness, and all these things will be given to you as well. If you go back and look at it in its broader context, He's talking about physical stuff and material things. God's not opposed to those. He made the earth and everything that's in it for us. But the counsel of Scripture, the counsel of Jesus, the counsel of the Spirit of God is to seek first His kingdom. Fellas, seek first the kingdom of God. I'm going to talk about some practical expressions of that for just a second, but you got to decide what you're going to do. Colossians chapter 3, set your minds on things above, not on earthly things. That takes tremendous discipline to not just let your thoughts ramble. To not give your thoughts to all the things that a secular culture will fill your mind with. The ambitions and dreams and aspirations. The people you spend your discretionary time with, you'll begin to reflect their ambitions if you don't guard your heart and your mind. Set your minds on things above. There is a battlefield in your mind. It's true for women too, but it's Father's Day weekend. I'm going to pick on you for a minute. I'll promise I'll get the women later. There's a battlefield in your mind, a battlefield filled with pornography, gambling, hobbies that you elevate to unholy places, pursuit of selfish ambitions. Oh, we got all sorts of cultural excuses. Well, it's my private life. I'm not harming anybody else. Stop. Seek God. Let Him become the ambition of your life. I'm not saying that you can't have hobbies, and I understand we have other things that are valuable to us. But are you seeking God? So I'm born again. Okay. It's like if your doctor says to you, are you leading a healthy life? And you can say, well, I was born. I've been born. What do you want from me? Well, He'd like a behavior that reflects you care about your physical health. I'm not questioning your salvation. I'm asking you to live in such a way that reflects you care about your spiritual well-being and the spiritual well-being of those around you. Amen. Hebrews 11:6, without faith, it is impossible to please God. It's an interesting phrase. If you want to change, if you need a little... If you need an idea to bring a little motivation to seeking God, start to think in terms of what am I doing that's pleasing to God? Am I pleasing to God? Well, I'm not stealing. I'm not committing adultery. You know, in James, the book of James, I warned you about James. He's kind of like cranky. James says, you believe there's a God. Good for you, James says. The demons believe that and they shudder. So I don't imagine that pleasing God is I'm not breaking overtly any of the big ten. I mean, in the course of my journey today, whether in prayers I have prayed, compassion I've given expression to, obedience that I have engaged, whatever it may be, have I done something today that I could imagine is pleasing to God? God, I want to please you today. I want to please you. See, being a Christ follower is not that complicated. What we've lacked is the intent. It's my time. I'm okay. The next group doesn't have to be in here until 9:30 in the morning, so. Yeah, you applaud. Your neighbors will take you out. What we've really missed is the intent. It's like, well, what do I have to do? You know, what's the minimum daily requirement? It's like vegetables. How much do I have to eat? And how often? And which ones? And does it have to be green? Why did God make green food? Cows eat green food. I'm not a cow. I like strawberry ice cream. Has milk in it. Is that a vegetable? There's a strawberry. Fruits, vegetables. Aren't vegetables and fruits both good for you?

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14: Let me tell you what I believe. I believe that God has made all of us to climb. God didn't make us to live in the lowlands. He made us spiritually to live in the mountains. He made us to be climbers, and he has equipped every one of us in our spiritual life to become what Almighty God had in mind the day you were born. God was

0: willing to equip you to become what he wanted you to be.
1: A Christian's life can be described as climbing toward a prize. And climbing often involves overcoming obstacles, struggling, and expending energy. Welcome to In Touch, the teaching ministry of Dr. Charles Stanley. As we move closer to the end of our study of 1 and 2 Samuel, we're reminded that, like David, every believer has been made for the mountains. Let's listen in to Dr. Stanley's message.
0: Second Samuel chapter 22. And then I want to just deal with one verse and do a little different than I've been doing in all these passages here. And the title of the message, Made for the Mountains. And let me just catch you up to where we are, and you'll recall that David is coming toward the end of his life now. So in the 22nd chapter of 2 Samuel, here is a song of praise and adoration, worship and glory to God. But there's one verse here that I want us to look at for a few moments. He says in verse 34, "He maketh my feet like hinds' feet, and setteth me upon my high places." Now, a hind is a female deer. A hind, a roe, a hart. All three of those are mentioned in the scriptures and mentioned a number of times. And you know, a deer's feet are made, and especially those that roam in the mountains like this one did, the fallow deer, those feet are made to be able to clutch on the rocks and hold them in places that you and I couldn't stand straight. And the whole idea here is, it made my feet like hinds' feet. Not only was that deer made for rocky places and mountain climbing, but it was extremely swift. And you know, a deer can leap about 20, 25 feet at a time. That means leap and suddenly they're gone. But likewise, those same feet could be used like weapons. Tremendous weapons. Of those small deer, and those deer were not like the deer we have here in our country. The deer he's talking about here were very, very small, extremely fast, and formidable fighters when they got in conflict. Well, there are a lot of things we could say about the deer, but that's why he said God made his feet like hinds' feet, swift, formidable in battle, cling to the rocks. He was made for the mountains. And I read that verse over and over and over again. I could not help but think about, as David thought about his life and all the heartaches and all the burdens and all the difficulties he'd been through, how many times he had run for his life in those mountains. But each time, as you read this particular chapter in the 22nd chapter, and go through the Psalms and read how many times he talks about the mountains. "I will look unto the hills of the mountains, from whence cometh my help. My help cometh from the Lord." We could just, he talks about when he walked through the valley of the shadow of death because he came off the mountain. All the way through, how many times he talks about mountains. And when David said, "He made my feet like hinds' feet, he set me on my high places." Let me tell you what I believe. I believe that God has made all of us to climb. He's not made any of us to wander around in the flatlands, in the lowlands, and just take life easy. That does not mean we're not to enjoy life. You ask a mountain climber, "Do you enjoy what you're doing?" "Do I enjoy what I'm doing?" They wouldn't swap that for anything in the world. God didn't make us to live in the lowlands. He made us spiritually to live in the mountains. He made us to be climbers, and he has equipped every one of us in our spiritual life to become what Almighty God had in mind the day you were born. God was willing to equip you to become what he wanted you to be. But let me ask you this, and you see, this is the thing, it slips up on us if we're not careful about it. A lot of people are working for leisure. They're working for the day that they can stop working. They're climbing for the day they can stop climbing. And they're living for the day that they can just get back in the valley and say, "Man, I just want to do what I please and go where I please and nobody telling me what to do." You see, we have a whole complex about life in this country that you live and work hard so you can spend the last years of your life in ease and comfort and pleasure. I don't believe there's a verse in the Bible that will contribute to that at all. God didn't make us for valley living. He made us for the mountains. Because you see, God has a goal for your life. God wants us always moving upward in our life, not floundering around down here in a life of ease and comfort and pleasure. You see, there's something about the mountains that's not true of the lowlands, the valleys, and the coast. I want you to think about it for a moment. And first of all, it's on the mountain peaks you get the best view of everything. There's something about the mountains. There's not only a better view up there. I'll tell you what. When you get on some mountain peaks and you look around, and there's one spot up not too far from where I lived up in the mountains of North Carolina, that I could go up on the top of that mountain, I could see all the way to Asheville, I could see all the way to Hennessville, I could see in every direction because it came to a little knob. One family lived up on the top of that mountain. It was about 3 miles up there, and the only way you could get up there was a jeep or walk, and you were safer walking. I could remember seeing a tremendous rock up on the top of that mountain. You could sit up there and see in every direction. You'll get a better perspective where you are the higher you get and where everything else is. And you know how God wants you and me to live on the mountain? Not necessarily climbing some mountain, but I'll tell you, you've got a mountain in your house just like I have. Wherever you and God can get along quietly, totally, shutting the world out, my friend, you'll get a better viewpoint of where you are and where everybody else is and where everything is from that spot than any spot on the earth. You can climb the highest mountain in the world. It won't do you any good unless you're able to see. He says, "It made my feet like hinds' feet and set me in high places." The deer was made. That deer was made for mountains. He was equipped for it. That's where he was the safest, and that's where he preferred to be. Let me ask you this. Of all the preferences you have, listen, now watch this. Of all the preferences you have tonight in your life, of things you like to do most, if you were really honest, what would be number one? I mean, of all the preferences you have and the many things that all of us do, what is your number one preference? I believe if you and I had asked David, he'd have said, meditating upon the Lord. And I really believe that's what God would prefer all of us to have as life's first preference. Because you see, he didn't make us for the lowlands. He made us to become something. And how do we become what God wants us to be? We don't come by swimming downstream. We come by struggle. And whereas we will climb and then there'll be plateaus where God will allow us to rest. He knows how much you can take. But you see, a lot of people want to linger on the plateau. The plateau is only for a period of rest because the next climb is on its way. A lot of folks are willing to climb just to the first plateau, and they say, "This is as high as I want to go." Some people look at the mountain peak and they say, "I'll never stop till I get there." Now, let me ask you this, and I've asked you this many times. Do you know what your potential is? Not really. There's not a one of us that knows our potential. But I'll tell you the only way you'll ever discover what it is. And that is to set your heart and your mind on what God wants you to be and keep climbing until Jesus calls you home. There's never a time that God's people should stop coming because, you see, he made us to be climbers. He didn't make us to just wallow around in the flatlands. He made us to be climbers. And you see, not only do we get a better view up there, but there's a solitude on the mountain peak that you won't find anywhere else. When you can get above the things you have to live around and the people you live with, when you can get above and beyond all that, that's why these fellows who fly, they'll fly these little dinky airplanes and you think, man, that thing's not even going to hold together to land. You know why these fellows love to fly by themselves? Because they're up above it all. They've left it all and they're looking down at it all, and there's something about being up there alone for which there is no real human description to describe it. There's a solitude. And listen, when you and I can learn to enjoy solitude, we will learn to enjoy God more. David knew what it meant to be up in the mountains and alone with God. He said, God made my feet like hinds' feet. He set me on high places. He made me like that. Let me ask you this. Do you know what God made you for ultimately? That's right, to be conformed to his image. But do you know what God has in mind on his way to conforming you? Let me ask you this. How many of you really believe tonight with all of your heart that you are in the track? You may fall out every once in a while, but as best you know, you're in the track tonight on your way to fulfilling God's purpose for your life. Don't raise your hand, but let me ask you. How many of you, if you were real honest, could say, yeah, I really believe I'm in the track? Or maybe you have to say, track? What track? I want to tell you something. God hasn't left you down here, my friend, to just sort of wander and flounder through life and just whatever comes next is the next track you take. God has something in mind for you to become. And I want to tell you, it is always upward. God wants his people climbing because up there, we're closer to him. Up there, we get a better view of things. It's up there we get the picture of what things are like down here. And that's why you can go in your closet or your bathroom or your bedroom or your living room or your study and get on your knees and close your eyes before God and shut the world out. And you know what you can do? Man, you can be on the top of Kilimanjaro. Because when you close your eyes before God and you shut yourself up to him, it's like being on the mountain peak, because God will give you a spiritual vision and an insight and a discernment and a perception you'll never get down on the lowlands around everybody else. And see, David understood that. He knew. He said, he made my feet like hinds' feet, to track and to move, always heading upward. Now, a lot of times he was having to run from his enemies. But even when he was not, he said he was a man made for the mountains. He was made to climb, and that's what he did. If you look at his life, what was it? From the time Samuel anointed him among his brothers, we see what? We see David beginning to climb. He kept climbing. The view's better up there. You know something else that's better than the mountains? The air is purer. The water is purer. Everything is better in the mountains. God's made you and me to head upward, never to be satisfied where we are. Now, the Christian life isn't easy, never has been, never will be, and praise God. Listen, where would you be if the Christian life were just ease, comfort, and pleasure? You wouldn't be where you are tonight in your relationship to him. But when you begin to climb a mountain, remember something. First of all, it can be a real challenge. Now, listen, there are times when we don't see the peak. You and I begin to climb and the cloud cover comes up and we think, God, what's happening to me? I don't even know where I'm going. Where am I headed this time in my life? And it may be that that's where you feel like you are tonight. The clouds have hovered over and you're climbing. You say, my goodness, you know, I don't see anything. Where am I headed? Where am I going? Let me ask you a question. How many of you tonight have a real sense of direction for your life? Do you know where you're going? When is the last time you stopped to see if you're on the right trail? Have you allowed the clouds to come down on the mountain peak that God has for you? And you see, part of the cloud business is old sin. Sometime it's God putting the cloud. He's going to make us walk through the cloud where we can't see our way clear because he wants to teach us something about absolute, total, blind trust when you can't see where to put the next foot. But it's always upward. You see, here's what I plead with you with all of my heart. With all of my heart, this is the plea of my spirit. Don't live your life just existing, but go somewhere. Head upward. Don't ever be satisfied with being less than God wants you to be. And I'm going to tell you, that will cause some struggle. And I'll tell you something else. There's a risk involved when you start mountain climbing. And you see, a lot of people start the Christian life, and then here's what happens. Listen, now wait a minute. If you're talking about that kind of commitment, count me out. You see, lordship, it's pretty straight up. But let me ask you a question. You either have that choice of hanging around down here half-hearted and living a carnal Christian life, or you can face the peaks and say, Lord, it doesn't make a difference if I fall 100 times. That's where I'm headed. There are too many people who are willing to quit when the going gets rough. But I want to tell you, if you stop climbing, you'll never know what you missed until it's too late. One day you may be able to find out what you missed, but it'll be too late. It takes determination to keep climbing. Now the question is, but how many of us are willing to? Isaiah said, "Here am I, Lord, send me." I wonder how many of you will honestly say that. And in you, when you say it, all strings are cut, all ropes are cut asunder, all bridges are burned. And you're saying, "Lord, whatever you say, that's what I'm willing to do. If my heart's clean, and I focus my attention upon Jesus Christ, and I know what He's like, listen, everything pales into insignificance. And the only thing that really matters is that you want your life to count where it can count most. Are you willing to tell Him tonight, "Here am I. God, whatever you want, I'm available"? Let's pray together. Father, our eyes become so filled with so many things that the world parades before us. And that may be one of the reasons that our struggle over surrender, our struggle with genuine lifetime commitment, becomes so difficult and such a struggle, and sometimes such a painful struggle. Father, would you unfog our eyes? Would you unveil the Lord Jesus Christ before thy people, that we may see him in all of his majesty and glory and honor, holy, righteous, merciful, good, just, forgiving, and loving, and kind. Would you help us to see him as our sovereign, reigning master, Lord? And most of all, would you help us to see him as our very daily life, in all of his resurrection power, in all of his personal love to us, to sense his presence and his love covering us, overshadowing us, surrounding us, sustaining us, undergirding us, awed by his presence, and recognizing that all of our personal worth is wrapped up in our relationship to him. For he indeed is everything. He is our life. Then, Lord, would you show us, would you give us a glimpse of everything that you see within our hearts that's hindering your perfect fulfillment of your beautiful will for our life? And would you grant us the wisdom and the courage to confess that, repent of that, turn our backs upon that, right here and now? Thank you for your forgiveness and your cleansing. And we'll thank you for that in Jesus' name. Amen.
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1: 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We may say that Jesus is Lord while we resist obeying Him. With some thought-provoking questions for believers, here's a moment with Charles Stanley.
0: What are you willing for God to do in your life in your present circumstances? And some of your circumstances may be tremendous and some of them may be very, very difficult. What I'm asking you is, what are you willing for God to do with you in your life and through you tonight? Would you be willing for Him to tell you, I want you to leave your present vocation. I want you to go to the mission field. I want you to spend the rest of your life serving me. And if God has said to you as a student, you need to go home and mend some big broken down fences between you and your parents. If God tells you to do that, are you willing to do that? If God zeroes in on you and He says, what I want you to do, I want you to set aside some time for real meditation, prayer, and let me tell you what I want to do with your life. Are you willing to do that? What are you willing to do? What are you willing for God to do in your life? I believe that He's equipped every single one of us who are believers to do whatever He requires of us. Now, He didn't say you and I would feel equipped, but He said He has equipped all of us. God has equipped us to be able to walk through and amidst and around in any single circumstance in life and come out victorious regardless of the nature of it. You say, but you don't know my circumstances. I don't have to. God does. And God is willing to equip you and has equipped you if you will take advantage of the equipment He's given you to walk through any kind of difficulty and heartache and come out a winner. You see, when we talk about Jesus Christ being Lord, if He's really the boss, then everything that interests me must be submitted to Him for His inspection and obedience.
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11: With SRN News, I'm Ron Taylor. Sad news out of Washington this morning. South Carolina Republican Senator Lindsey Graham has died after a brief illness.
12: South Carolina voters first sent Mr. Graham to the U.S. Senate back in 2002. Senator Graham was currently running for a fifth term. He briefly ran for president back in 2016 and clashed with then-candidate Donald Trump, criticizing him as unfit for office. However, Senator Graham later emerged as one of Mr. Trump's top allies.
11: That's Washington correspondent Andrew Stewart reporting. Senator Graham's family says they appreciate prayers at this time and ask for privacy during this incredibly difficult period. Senator Lindsey Graham, dead at 71. President Trump suggests a standing order to attack Iran in the event of an assassination, but Vice President J.D. Vance would make the call.
13: President Trump is suggesting he's left standing orders for the U.S. military to destroy Iran at levels he says they've never seen before if Tehran follows through on its long-standing threats to kill him. But the U.S. government has no way to create an automatic pre-authorized dead man switch that would prompt immediate retaliation. Instead, if Trump were killed, the transfer of power to his successor is governed by the 25th Amendment. Vice President J.D. Vance instantaneously would become commander-in-chief and have authority for any retaliation. Vance could do exactly what Trump called for, though there's also a chance Vance could decide not to follow Trump's orders. I'm Julie Walker.
11: The United States has attacked Iran over an Iranian strike on a vessel in the Strait of Hormuz. The strike early Sunday set a container ship ablaze and forced its crew to abandon it.
14: When we were kids, Dad would take us out on jobs.
15: We'd climb up on top of the truck, sit on the ladder rack, and watch him work.
16: I probably should have told you boys to get down, but I like seeing you up there, watching and learning.
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24: I think L, because listening is so important in a marriage, to be able to sit down and hear what your spouse has to say.
20: Well, what do you think? What letter of the alphabet do you have for your marriage? Today on Focus on the Family with Jim Daly, we're going to be exploring some simple ways that you can really revolutionize your relationship with your spouse. I'm John Fuller, and we're so glad you've joined us.
25: It's good nobody said F. I think we'd all go, what? But it could be friendship. That's a good one. Go. Not a letter grade like failure, right? But, you know, the longer I've been married, the more I realize that it's not the big things that destroy marriage. Those things do, whether it's addiction, infidelity, you know, those big things that can happen. But over time, all the little things can add up to drifting apart and no longer being in love with each other. Mm-hmm. So today we want to cover those A to Z ideas, and it gives us a simple framework with our guests to kind of better understand what to think about when you're in that moment with your spouse and what you need to do to preserve and grow and deepen your love in your marriage.
20: Mm-hmm. And Jason and Tori Benham are back with us today, and they've developed a list of 30 different, simple, effective ideas that couples can use to strengthen their relationship. And these are things you can start doing today. So the Benhams were here last year, and we covered just a few items from those 30. And Jason and Tori are relationship coaches and speakers and authors, and they've got a podcast. It's great. You should listen. It's called Beauty and Battle. And the list they've developed is, well, more or less based on their book, A to Z Marriage. It's got more than 26. It's got 30 ways, 30 days.
25: There's four more letters.
20: Indeed, to relational transformation. You can learn more about the Benhams in this great little book at our website.
25: Jason and Tori, welcome back. It's good to finish the alphabet with you.
13: Thank you. It's so good to be here.
25: Reminds me of third grade. A, yeah. B, C. Yeah. Do you guys still have to sing the alphabet to get to the letter you need?
20: No, but you know, here's the crazy thing.
25: Did you ever do that?
13: Yes.
25: A, B, C, D,
13: oh,
25: E, F, G.
13: Oh,
25: yeah, yeah, G.
13: Yeah.
25: Okay,
22: I had the idea for this book, and I said, okay, so let's do 30 principles, which would be a principle a day for a month, 30 principles to marriage transformation. I was like, and I'll follow the alphabet. Now, I got an 820 on my SAT, and I decided to count how many letters are in the alphabet, and I realized there was only 26, so we just added a few at the end.
13: You plus it.
25: I think that's awesome. Yeah. I love that. But you go with AA and BB.
22: Yeah. Yeah, you can.
25: Know, that's what you do.
22: That's exactly what I did.
25: Yeah. Well, it is fun. It, you know, the one I wanted to start with today, and again, if people missed it, they can go to the archives, get the app for the phone, and you can listen to it that way or go to the website. But let's start with Z. Right to the most difficult of all letters.
22: Yeah.
25: What'd you come up with Z?
22: Well, you know, I remember looking at that and I thought, well, where am I going to get Z? And I looked up the word, because I was looking for something that involved humor, and I looked up the word zanyism.
25: Hmm. Okay.
22: So like zany.
25: Uh-huh.
22: And it's all about humor. And I started talking to Tori and I was like, you know, one of the things that has helped us a lot in marriage, specifically when it comes to conflict, is having a little bit of a sense of humor.
13: So true.
22: And
25: Let me test that. Yeah. Tori, is that true?
13: It is absolutely true.
25: Did you appreciate those funny jokes right at the heat of battle with your hubby? Timing's everything.
13: Timing is everything. Yeah. But we have learned that you don't have to take yourself so serious. And the biggest problem that we ran into at the beginning of our relationship was taking things too seriously, especially for me. I was, I just took things really seriously. And then as we began to laugh about things, and then we kind of, you know, have our own little sense of humor over, we have like lines from movies that we now break the ice with. When things get a little bit heated, we have our little lines that we're like, you know what, it's really not that big of a deal, and we can just make fun of each other.
25: That's good. Yeah. You have a little movie line example for us?
22: I used one this morning.
25: Okay, that's perfect.
22: From Home Alone 2, when he's in his he's in bed, and the guy is there scooping him ice cream, and then he says, the guy says, would you like another scoop? And he's like, hey, I'm not driving. And then he puts it in there.
13: Yeah, yeah.
22: And, you know, we weren't in a fight or anything, but I'm like, I'm not driving. You know, so you know,
25: yeah. Let's get another scoop.
22: But yeah, it is funny, though, little things like that. And we always encourage couples, hey, find a show that you can watch together that makes you laugh. Like, find a comedian that makes you laugh together, or some movies.
25: That's good.
22: And pick a few of those lines.
13: Yeah.
22: And then at any moment when things get a little heated, maybe mm-hmm. pull out a line or two and then just be, you know, have a good laugh with each other. It helps a lot.
13: Yeah, it's kind of just a reminder. It's okay for us to laugh. One of the ones that I think about all the time is the one from Night at the Museum. Have you guys watched Night at the Museum? Oh, yeah. And there's the guy Brundon, and there's a scene with him, and it's just the funniest scene. And at one point, he looks at who's the actor?
22: Ben Stiller.
13: Ben Stiller, and he says, "And you know what? Be nice to people." And we say that to each other all the time. Like, things are like, we're not being that real nice, and things are getting like a little heated. We're like, you know what? Be nice to people.
25: We love that movie because is the name, the actor, the character name is Daly.
13: Oh, that's right. That's
25: Larry Daly.
13: Yeah, that's right.
25: We like the Darth Vader scene.
13: Yeah.
25: Where he's going, what are you, asthmatic?
13: Yeah. Yes.
25: I lost it at that point. Okay, we got Z. Now, M, moving toward your mate. This may be, when you look at this wonderful little quick read, really, A mm-hmm. to Z, Marriage 30 Days to Relational Transformation. I mean, this thing, it's like a pocket
22: reference. We made it a gift book on purpose.
13: Throw it in your purse.
25: You look at moving toward your mate. Okay, when you're having a disagreement, I know folks are going to, you know, send us a note saying, I never argue with that is awesome. Yeah. Way to go.
22: Good for you.
25: Most of us will have some disagreements. Mm-hmm. And the most difficult time to move toward your mate mm-hmm. is at the moment of disagreement. That's mm-hmm. like crazy.
22: Oh, yeah.
25: So how do you do that emotionally when you're kind of at odds with each other?
22: Here's the crazy thing. Dr. John Gottman, foremost researcher on all things marriage, he said that out of 50 years of studying marriages, he said the ones that are the most healthy are the ones where when conflict happens, people move toward their mate. And not just conflict. If I reach out to Tori and I'm like going to go grab her hand, she responds positively to that and, you know, grabs my hand. If I put my arm around her, she kind of snuggles up into my arm. So when I'm moving toward her, she moves toward me. The difficult part is when you're at odds with each other. Mm. And that's why even science has come out now, research has come out now that shows that like 20 seconds of physical touch, like just a hug, can reset things emotionally for you. So when things get a little heated, sometimes Tori and I will reach out, we'll kind of grab hands, hold hands a little bit, or we might force a hug in that moment, and you're moving toward your mate. It really does reset things.
25: Yeah, I love the forced hug.
13: Yes.
25: I'm just laughing
13: forced
25: at that.
13: Hug, yeah. Years ago, I was certified as an emotional intelligence coach, and I learned so much during that season of just self-awareness. The first quadrant of emotional intelligence is self-awareness.
25: Yeah.
13: And one of the things that I learned about myself is that I move away from Jason in conflict. And that was very eye-opening to me because I wasn't aware of it.
25: Really?
13: I wasn't able to.
25: I would think that's normal
13: right.
25: for all of us. That's the normal reaction. Like, okay, I'm going to a different room.
13: Yes.
25: I'm laying on the opposite side of the bed facing
22: really
25: away
22: moved
25: from
22: away
25: you.
22: From me.
13: Yeah.
25: Okay. All right.
22: It was like, so, get away.
13: But for me, I wasn't even self-aware. I wasn't aware enough to know that it was happening, that every time there was a conflict, my initial reaction was to move away, to get quiet, to distance myself. And as I began to learn, oh my goodness, this is not working for our relationship, I began to learn how to move into that next quadrant of emotional intelligence, which is self-management. So now that I know that I'm doing this, what can I do about it? And so I began to practice, okay, doing the very opposite of the thing that I want to do in that moment, which is to pull away, to distance myself, to get quiet, kind of cold shoulder him, and to actually take a step in the other direction and to move towards him, do something that's uncomfortable, right? And this is a part of marriage that's so important, that we grow in flexibility, right? Like, it is not, like for me, that I was very inflexible in that area. Mm. And so I had to do what we do when we're inflexible physically, and I had to lean in and stretch and do something uncomfortable
0: to grow in flexibility. And so that really was a practice that I began to do years ago, and it was really helpful for our relationship.
22: It's not to say, though, that in the moment of battle, you can't pull away just for 20 minutes right. or whatever, because, you know,
25: it might be helpful.
22: Flooding is a
0: yes.
22: thing.
0: Yeah, right.
22: Flooding is a thing, and the 20-minute rule is it takes sometimes 20 minutes of, you know, I'm going to go in
25: chill
22: and
25: buy,
22: chill, and then come back together. The idea is don't stay away.
0: Right. Yeah.
22: Come back together and move toward each other even when you don't want to.
1: I appreciate that clarification because I don't think I'm alone in this. There mm-hmm. was a moment where we were having some words and I wanted to fix the problem. And so I moved in to hug her and she said, not now.
0: Yeah.
1: And that was good emotional intelligence of her own well-being.
0: Yes.
1: And it set a boundary and I was kind of wounded. I'm like, can't we just hug and get over this?
0: Right. Yes.
1: So there has to be space. And I like the 20 minute rule.
0: Yeah. Yes.
1: That's good because sometimes we guys want to have a simple fix.
25: Let me ask you, in terms of love language, you know, we've had Gary Chapman here. We're all well prepared in the love language. Physical touch is one. And that's kind of maybe not your language, Tori, but you were expressing it if you moved in.
0: Yeah, exactly.
25: Rather than pulling back.
0: Yes.
25: The one that you do possess that we know about is really the idea of quality time.
0: Yes. Mm-hmm.
25: Yeah. So how did that work when you're going well and doing well as a couple? It's probably easy. But when it's a little harder, how do you get quality time with Jason?
0: Well, when Jason and I, when we first got married, that was my primary love language and Jason's was not. And so we talked about it and Jason became aware of that love language and I became aware of his. And you can tell him the story of how the Lord really changed your love language through you pursuing me through mine.
22: Yeah. And you know, it's crazy because Dr. Gary Chapman, he's a hero of ours.
25: Oh, yeah.
22: We love him. You know, my primary love language when we first got married, physical touch, words of affirmation, which is most of the guys out there. Bottom of my list was quality time and gifts. But I tell couples all the time that, and Gary Thomas, I think, is the one that coined this. God is not just your father. He's your father-in-law. Mm-hmm. And can you imagine how much your father-in-law is going to help you when he sees you loving his son or daughter in a way that might not be your natural way? So I knew hers was quality time. So for 20 plus years, I was spending quality time with her, even in those times where I didn't want to. Mm-hmm. Well, do you know, I took that test again because Dr. Chapman came up with it online a year ago. And, you know, we've been married for 25 years a few weeks ago. So I'm 24 years in to marriage and I took that test again. You want to know what my number one love language was? Quality time.
25: Wow.
22: That my father-in-law, God, transformed my heart. And he can do that to anybody. There are probably some people listening right now that think, you know, I'll never be that. I can't do that for my husband or my wife or whatever. Do it. Mm-hmm. And when, you know, the essential element of love is sacrifice. And when you sacrifice, God, your father, who is also your father-in-law, will bring the transformation that's needed in your heart and your mind and your life, and he'll transform your relationship.
25: So how did you move toward physical touch?
0: Okay, this is really interesting.
22: Yeah,
0: I feel like it's so important that you value each love language, right? That you have to be able to see each of them and see value in each of them. And I remember a time where I began to learn the value of physical touch. I was listening to a podcast on neuroscience and they're talking about how it regulates the body, how it's so important to have physical touch. Mm-hmm. And then when you're holding your spouse's hand, that your body is actually being regulated. And sometimes when you're highly anxious and you just hold somebody's hand or you give them a 20-second hug, it actually regulates your nervous system. And so I actually began to value that love language, the love language of physical touch, which I didn't really value before. I thought it was stupid. I felt like it was always leading in one direction that I didn't want to go all the time, right? Like there was just, I didn't really value it. But as I began to value it and to reach for Jason and to think, you know, this is really good for me. Oh, wow, I actually do feel my body regulating. And I actually now have become a physical touch girl as well because I just kind of leaned into something that I didn't think that I liked and
25: that is good
0: began
25: and
0: to
25: healthy,
0: value it.
25: Hey, let me ask you, D for dominion.
22: Well, dominion was our very first blessing that God gave to Adam and Eve in the garden. So dominion is taking authority for the place where God has put you. And you need to have authority in your marriage. Mm-hmm. You know, as husbands, our relationships with God is tied to our relationship with our wife. We see that in the New Testament where God's like, I'm not even listening to your prayers because of the way that you're treating the wife of your youth. Mm-hmm. So God is like, you need to have dominion in every area of your life. Mm. And the primary one is right there with God's daughter. The primary is right there with God's son.
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20: 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Let's resume now with the balance of today's programming. And continuing this thought, Jason, you had a story about playing baseball that related to this that I thought was kind of interesting.
25: Who would have thunk that? The baseball player.
22: Right? I remember being 8 years old, and I looked on the schedule, and we had to play, and we just went by colors back then. We didn't have, like, cool names, you know? I'm playing baseball in Little League, and we had to play the red team. And on the red team was a guy named Brent Murphy. And Brent Murphy was the most feared pitcher in all of the world.
25: He had a 75-mile-an-hour softball.
22: No, he threw 1,000 miles an hour. And the ball was on fire when he threw it.
25: Yeah, smoking.
22: And nobody wanted to hit against him, and I was so scared. And when we got to the field, I saw him out there warming up, and my heart was just pounding. And I was, like, the third hole hitter. I was a good hitter. And the first guy gets up, he strikes out. Next guy is up, and I'm on deck, and my heart is pounding. And I'm just like, this is not going to work. So I faked a sickness. Mm. I walked over to my coach at third base, and I was like, I think my stomach is hurting. I think I'm sick. And he goes, oh, by all means, go sit down. And then I go, and I don't get the hit. And I go, and I sit down on the bench, and I look over at my dad, and my dad knows exactly what I did. I wimped out. Mm. I didn't take dominion in that moment. And I became a spectator in a game I was made to play. You know what? I think there are a lot of spouses that are spectators in a game that they should be playing. You got to get out there on the field. And you know what? Fear is going to present itself. But courage isn't a thing if fear doesn't first show up. You can't be courageous if fear doesn't show up. So you got to face your fear, whatever that is. If you got to go deep into your history and talk about some things you hadn't talked with your spouse about, if you've got to move forward toward your spouse when you don't want to, face those fears. And then ultimately, you'll not find yourself spectating, but you'll actually be in the game playing, and you can play to win.
25: Hmm. Yeah. I give you kudos for saying that. Yeah. I'm sitting here going, okay, that's gutsy for a guy to say I wimped out. Because if we were a little younger, I'd be all over you. Like, what are you talking about? But it's true. It's a good analysis or a good analogy for how we do that emotionally as well.
22: Said from the guy who can't even throw a fastball anymore.
25: Yeah, thanks.
22: He has rotator cuff surgery twice.
25: I'm coming back.
5: He's coming to Southpaw.
20: You didn't know that. He's been practicing left.
25: Tori, you have to represent all women here at the table. Because you are the woman at the table.
21: Okay. Yeah,
25: you are. But when it comes to affection, now we're going to move a little bit in the other direction or in a further direction of physical touch. But when we're talking about affection, you also mentioned that instead of waiting for the right mood, we've got to be available, both husband and wife. The shoe's sometimes on the other foot with this, so I don't want to make that gender stereotype, but most often it's the man who is thinking affection a little more deeply.
21: Right.
25: But speak to that issue of being available both ways, husband and wife, being able to send the signal of affection is desired.
21: Yes.
25: How do we get into a healthier place? I'm telling you, people watching and listening know this. This is like the number one issue in marriage, negotiating physical intimacy.
21: Wow.
25: It's just, it becomes a problem for some reason. I think the enemy of our soul works incredible mischief in this area.
21: Yeah, I totally can attest to that. I think it's a mindset. I think that our mindset has to be right. And I think that sometimes, I think for women, I know for myself, that I kind of grew up thinking that affection and intimacy and
0: to be blunt, sex was for the man. And I did not, I didn't see it as something that was a blessing to me. And so that had to change. That mindset had to change, that God created intimacy. He created affection for me and for Jason. And as I began to see the blessing of it and to receive the gift that it was for me, I was able to give it in a better, in a more healthy way. But I think it was definitely a mindset. And I also think that as women, we go through seasons of childbearing and where we are, you know, touched out. I call it touched out. Where kids are touching and clawing. And you know, I have a picture of one of our kids, their hand is under the bathroom door. I said, I can't escape, right? Like, you can't escape. Yes. And so I think there are seasons of that where you start to devalue the intimacy and the things that overwhelm you. And I think that for me, I had to get to a place where it's like, okay, my mindset is getting a little bit off here. I'm not seeing it as a blessing. I'm not seeing it as a good thing. And then to be able to, I think that we also, women need time to do that, to get into the right mindset, you know, that it can't just be expected that we can just drop everything. Like, I think a man's brain is a little bit more compartmentalized,
25: and
0: things are kind of in boxes, and he can go from this to this in 0.5 seconds. Whereas a woman, everything's a little bit more connected. It takes us a little bit more time to get there. So men, if they can be patient with us, for us to make that transfer and for us to get into the mindset that
22: we need to be. Heard Tori counsel a lot of women during this time where she's like, okay, you got to change your mindset, and then you need some time to yourself. And with that time, what you need to be focusing on is appreciation for your husband.
0: Yeah,
22: that's actually so true. Start appreciating him. Mm-hmm. Like, notice the things that he does.
25: Because that's the doorway for a woman. It's not like men. I mean, like men, it's purely the physical thing. And I don't mean to make it simplistic and you send me a note and, you know, all that. But realistically, generally, that's it. Women need a different type of framework to say, okay, this helps me to get there.
0: Yes.
25: And that's, you know, connection
0: and
25: emotional attachment.
0: Yeah. Yes.
25: And you're blowing our mind. Like, what? What? Yes. How does that connect with that?
22: And a guy.
25: But it does.
22: And we need to understand that for a woman and a husband, it's not wrong for her to talk about rewarding her husband if he can help her get to that place.
25: Yeah.
22: For her to say, hey, listen, if you can actually like vacuum the floor and then get all the kids ready for bed, give me some time and then later tonight. Like, that's not manipulation. That's motivation.
25: Yeah.
22: You're going to find him very motivated to do those things. And that is a very good and healthy. I mean, God is a rewarder of us. It talks all throughout Scripture how he rewards.
25: Well, and the other thing, like you guys say, be out there and use it humorously.
0: I mean,
25: you know, identify it. Have fun with it.
0: Yeah,
25: you know,
0: exactly.
25: Hey, I'm going to be vacuuming tonight.
0: Yes.
25: So, and you could say, well, it's
0: going to
25: take dishes and laundry on top of it, or whatever it might be.
0: Yeah.
25: Let's move into K, kill the crazy with a K, crazy with a K.
22: That's right.
25: Speak to kill the crazy. What is the crazy and how do we kill it?
22: What I'm talking about is if you know that you do something that annoys your spouse, stop it.
25: Oh, man.
0: Yeah.
22: Like what
25: dagger through the heart right there.
22: Why do we need to go any further on this?
0: Yeah.
22: It's not like, oh, this is just who I am. If you know that it's something that's really bothersome to your spouse, then quit.
25: Give me an example.
22: Bad breath.
25: Well, how do you quit that?
22: Well, you chew gum.
25: Okay.
22: You know,
25: okay.
22: Like if you're
25: in close
22: proximity.
25: Do you have one that's a little
22: proximity?
25: More manageable?
22: Yeah. But whatever it is, using the restroom and the seat always, you know, stays up.
25: Okay,
22: yeah.
25: I'm doing really well at that one.
22: Okay,
0: good
22: it's
0: job.
22: Like, okay, you're done, you're a guy.
25: I would get a gold star for that.
22: I tell you what, do her a favor and put the seat down.
25: Yes.
0: Yeah.
22: You know,
25: never
22: or
25: thought it would get to that, right?
22: Well, or if you're still in junior high and you don't raise the seat up before you use the restroom, wipe it off.
0: Yeah.
22: Like, it's little things.
0: Yeah.
25: But Tori, that communicates, I see you, I care about you. I
0: it
25: mean,
0: does.
25: It sounds
0: it
25: silly,
0: absolutely
25: and that's
0: does.
25: Like a minor example.
0: Yes,
25: but, you
0: it
25: know,
0: does. It communicates, I care, I see you, I'm listening. I love the quote that we have for this chapter, and it's what is it says, some people don't know they're being annoying, which is even more annoying. And that is so true, right? Like the awareness is so important. Some people, you don't know you're being annoying, which makes it even more annoying. So I think the awareness of bringing awareness to it, it's like, oh, this really drives him crazy. Maybe there's something I can do about this.
22: Yeah.
0: Case in point is the seat, toilet seat. That was something that Jason did. And in the middle of the night is the worst because it's dark.
25: Jason.
0: I don't turn the lights on.
25: Jason.
0: And so I was like, it's really getting bothersome. And he just couldn't remember in the middle of the night to put it down. And then I was like, oh man, babe, you did it again. And I almost fell in the toilet.
25: And I guess there you have it. Getting to the basics here on Focus on the Family by falling in the toilet. Hey, we don't normally tackle tough topics like this, but...
20: You know, seat management is an important topic in many households. It's very serious.
25: Well, it starts like at about 1.5, right? You got to get that toddler up there. But let me tell you, seat management, that's pretty funny. And what a great conversation with Jason and Tori today. 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
10: When Abraham Lincoln was elected president in 1860, America stood on the edge of collapse. Over the next 4 years, the Civil War claimed more than 700,000 lives and tested whether our republic could endure. As the war drew to a close, Lincoln looked beyond victory. He looked toward healing. In his second inaugural address, he challenged the nation, "Let us strive on to bind up the nation's wounds, to achieve and cherish a just and lasting peace." Lincoln understood that preserving the greatest experiment in self-government required more than winning a war. It required the character to restore what had been broken. More than 160 years later, America still faces division. The question is not whether we'll disagree. The question is whether we still have the wisdom and the character to heal together.
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14: Hi, I'm Pastor Ernie Sanders. 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

0: Anyone who is physically blind is well aware of their inability to see. In stark contrast, the Bible teaches that the spiritually blind are unaware of their lack of sight. Today on Truth for Life Weekend, Alistair Begg explores the reasons why and explains what's needed to open spiritually blind eyes. We're studying Chapter 9 of John's Gospel.
1: Last time we finished by asking the question, what possible relevance is there to those of us who are dwelling in the 21st century to consider the story of somebody who 2,000 years ago was a blind beggar and was healed by Jesus? And the answer that we gave to that was clear and, I hope, understood. We said that this was one of the signs of John's Gospel, which John tells us have been recorded as evidence that may be the basis of faith in the Lord Jesus, which may in turn produce life, spiritual life. These things have been recorded, he says in verse 31 of chapter 20, as signs so that men and women might come to understand who Jesus is and what he's done, and in coming to believe in this Jesus, that they might find life in his name. So here in John chapter 9, we have one of those signs. I'll let you go and find the others on your own. And this is a sign pointing to the fact that just as surely as he opened this man's eyes physically, so Jesus opens the spiritual sight of men and women. Well, why would Jesus have to open men and women's eyes spiritually? Answer, because men and women are spiritually blind. And the Bible tells us in an uncompromising way, and quite frankly, often in a very uncomfortable way, and maybe some of us would want to say this morning, in an unpalatable way, that each of us is spiritually blind from birth. John chapter 8, they come and oppose him, and Jesus says, "You cannot hear my word." John chapter 9, he says to them, "You cannot see my work. Neither can you hear what I'm saying, nor can you see what I'm doing." Now this, of course, is a quite dramatic statement, is it not? Let me pause here for a moment and underscore it. And very purposefully so. Unless from the Bible we are made aware of the true nature of our condition, then it may be possible for us to respond to a superficial presentation of the good news, which addresses only our felt needs, without ever tackling our real predicament. You see, the gospel impacts us by first of all confronting us with the bad news of who and what we are. Until our blind eyes are open to our predicament, until our deaf ears are unstopped to hear this story, then the proclamation of any antidote to the predicament is irrelevant. That's why some, as young people, sit and listen to this story and they say, "Well, somehow or another my parents are into this, but I don't need this." Do you know why you say that? Because you're blind. Let me quote to you an Englishman and a Scotsman. First a Scotsman, a contemporary Scotsman. On the nature of what sin does. See, many of us have a view of sin which is simply, well, I lost my temper, I stubbed my toe and I said a bad word, I was jealous of Mrs. So-and-so, or whatever it might be. And all of those things are evidence of a predicament that is far more endemic. You see, what the Bible says when it says that all of us have sinned and fallen short of the glory of God, what it is saying is this, that there is no part of the nature of the essential being of a man or a woman that is unaffected by sin. It affects our emotions, it affects our affections, it affects our wills, it affects our understanding of things. There is no little citadel in our experience to which we may go to find refuge, whereby we say, well, I know that I'm not very good here, here, here, and here, but of course, this little area of my life is in perfect condition. It affects our understanding. It affects our intellect. so that we can't think straight, nor make proper deductions, or pursue proper arguments. Oh, you say, wait a minute, you can't possibly be serious. They've just undocked from the space station. We put people up there. We left somebody from Europe up there. Some poor soul is up there with his two cronies for the next 6 months. That is not one of my aspirations, I can assure you. But I'm afraid in an elevator, so what it would be like up there for 6 months. Anyway, that's by the way. But someone says, well, we've done these remarkable things. Yes, of course we have. We're able to reason mathematically, but we think flawed about so many things. Our human thought processes, our presuppositions, our assumptions, our human logic are all messed up. Why? Because they are hostile to God. You see, this is where the only place you're ever going to get this is by reading your Bible. You're never going to come to this by yourself. You won't be walking along the road one day and come to this. That's why God has given us the Bible. Listen to what it says in Romans chapter 8. The mind of sinful man is death. But the mind controlled by the Spirit is life and peace. The sinful mind is hostile to God. It does not submit to God's law, nor can it do so. That's the predicament. So when the Bible says we are blind, that blindness speaks to the amazing way in which sin has permeated our condition. That's why the idea of appealing to people on the basis of just how badly they've been feeling coming out of a week may appear, on the one hand, to be very sensitive and kindly. And to say what now we're being confronted with in the Bible may seem to be the very reverse of that. Why would anybody ever come to Parkside Church? And listen to this, that the distortion of sin is such that there is an anti-God bias in our lives. We think crookedly. We think in an ungodly way. When Thomas Watson dealt with this on a Sunday afternoon for his congregation in the 17th century in London, this is what he says to them under the heading of man's misery as a result of the fall in Genesis 3. He says, the first misery is that by nature we are under the power of Satan. Before the fall, man was free, now a slave. Before a king on the throne, now in fetters. And to whom is man enslaved? To one that hates him. Enslaved to one who hates you. Who is happy to continually feed the distortion of your thinking. To say to you, oh, I can see everything. And you can't. He is completely opposed to the possibility of you ever becoming like the individual in the hymn who says, once I was blind, but believed I knew everything. Proud in my ways, yet a fool in my part. Says Watson, he rules the understanding. He blinds men with ignorance and then rules them. As the Philistines first put out Samson's eyes and then bound him. Satan can do what he will with an ignorant man because he does not see the error of his way. The devil can lead him into any sin. You may lead a blind man anywhere. Does this affect the way in which we make decisions about the raising of our children? See, the real problems for our children is not, oh, well, they're not doing so very well, or they are doing exceptionally well, or they graduated magna cum laude, and they're now holding down a significant position, da-da-da-da-da. Loved ones, let's just be straight up honest. What the Bible says is that our children are spiritually blind and deaf and are absolutely unable to rectify their predicament. The friends and neighbors to whom we go and tell the gospel are not people living in some middle territory between belief and unbelief, between sight and blindness. It is not that you can sit on a Sunday and listen to the story of the gospel and say, well, I know there is a possibility over here and over there, but I live in my own little world over here. No, you don't. This is the judgment. That light has come into the world and men love darkness rather than light because our deeds are evil. And the wonder of it is that we who walk through life blinded and deaf, showing no interest in God, find ourselves to be on the receiving end of a seeking God. A God who, for reasons only in and of himself, sets out in the person of his Son to seek out those who are the wandering sheep, the lost and the lone, and so on. It is a wonderful story. And the implication, of course, as we think about it as a church, is God going to go, if we might put it reverently, to this extent, to come down into our time-space capsule to redeem us, so that we can all sit and sing songs to one another and be happy about the fact that we're all okay, no matter what happens to anybody else? I don't think you think that for a moment. I think some of you, some of us, have been lulled into thinking that what the Bible says, it doesn't really mean. That somehow or another, it is going to work out okay. Somehow or another, it's not really as bad as it seems. Somehow or another, they're not really totally blind, you know. They're not really deaf. They'll be okay. No, they won't. No, they won't. He who believes in the Son has life. He who does not believe in the Son does not have life, because the condemnation of God rests upon him. This is no some superficial little story to be played with and plied to the masses in a way that disregards their intellect and doesn't take seriously their sufferings and doesn't enter into their lives. So Jesus walks along the road, heals the man. The disciples say, "Who sinned, this man or his parents?" Jesus said, "That's not the issue." He said, "This happened so that the works of God might be declared, so that I might give a sign to all who see that as surely as this man has been brought to physical sight, so too others will come," like he does at the end of the chapter, to recognize that his real predicament is not whether he can see physically, but whether he can understand the voice of this Jesus. Now, Jesus was absolutely clear concerning these things, and if you read not only 9, but read around it, you will find that that is the case. Let us go, though, to the reaction of the neighbors, otherwise you will be just saying, what a waste of a good chapter that was, with him going on forever and ever and ever. It's like standing up on the tee and fiddling around, shaking the golf club in all directions and never hitting the ball. Let's get to verse 8 quickly. His neighbors said to those who had formerly seen him begging, why would he beg anymore? He's changed. There's no reason to sit down there with that little bag on the same corner underneath that shady tree. No, he's up and about. He's up and about to such a dramatic effect that he's caused confusion and division. Well, who is it? It's him. I don't think it is. I think it's someone who looks like him. No. And eventually the man stands up and says, I'm the man, all right. It's me. The matter of his identity, though, is second only to the question of the activity that produced the dramatic change in him, is it not? I'm the man, he says. Well, okay, they said, if you're the man, let's ask the $64,000 question. How then were your eyes opened? And the man's reply is clear and succinct, isn't it, there in verse 11? The man called Jesus, made some clay, smeared it on my eyes, and then he said, go to Siloam and wash. So off I went and washed, and that's how I got my sight. His response is not marked by theological precision. It's certainly not marked by any kind of analytical, biological explanation, is it? But it doesn't need to be, because the transformation is clear. The proof is in the pudding, if you like, or the proof is in the eating of the pudding, or actually that's not a good analogy, forget that entirely. The fact of the matter is that he is living proof standing in front of them, right? Well, how did this happen? I'm telling you how it happened. Smeared on my eyes, washed it off, I came home seeing. Now remember and keep reminding yourself of this. This sign is pointing to the wonder of what happens when God opens the eyes of the spiritually blind. When God does what Peter says, calls out of darkness into his marvelous light. And it also produces, or should produce, the same question. When a person who has lived his life or lived her life in one direction is suddenly found going in another direction, it's almost inevitable that friends, family, and neighbors would say, "What happened to you?" Right? And then, "How did it happen?" That's supposed to be the question that our friends and neighbors ask. We're supposed to live in such a way, not a posture, but our lives are supposed to be unfolding in such a way that people say, "What happened to you and how did it happen?" I mean, I know it's a trivial analogy, but you know, if you have a son whose car looks like a tip, which I don't, so this is no personal analogy, but if you have a son whose car looks like you, it's very difficult to get your feet actually on the floor because of old McDonald's wrappers and CD boxes and all manner of things all over the place. And all of a sudden you go out, you're in the driveway, and you happen just to look inside the car and it's immaculate. That's a cause for concern. Because standard pattern, trashed. Beautiful. What do you suspect? A girl? A girl? Or if he comes down looking like he came through a hedge, smelling like last week's chicken curry, but comes down later on looking a little better and smelling like his father's cologne. What happened to you? What do you mean, what happened to me? Come on. What's her name? Well, how did you know? I mean, did you ever have a son who had to come down and say, "I met a girl"? No. We know you did. How did that happen? Now, that's what's happening here. And there is a mystery about it. It's as mysterious, even more mysterious, than the process that led to this man's sight. John chapter 3, go back and read it again for yourself. Nicodemus and Jesus having this interchange. And Jesus says, unless a man is born anew or born from above or born of the Spirit, he cannot see the kingdom of heaven. And Nicodemus is intrigued by that. And as the dialogue ensues, Jesus says, perhaps there was a wind picked up at that point and just blew as they were talking with one another. And Jesus seizes on the moment and he says, the wind blows where it likes. You can hear the sound of it, but you've no idea where it comes from or where it goes. Nor can you tell how a man is born by the word of the Spirit. How on earth can something like this happen, says Nicodemus. And Jesus says, it is mysterious. The hymn writer picks it up, doesn't he? I know not how the Spirit moves, convicting men of sin, revealing Jesus through the Word, creating faith in Him. And this man is unable to speak in clinical terms. He's unable to speak in theological terms at this point. The journey has begun. There's going to be more takes place before the end of the chapter, but he is at least able to stand up and say, I once was blind, but now I can see. Do you have a story like that? Do you have a volume one, volume two? You definitely have a volume one. We all have volume one. Volume one for this man was blind beggarville. Volume two was sighted. You see, our ability to describe the details of the gestation period through which we came, living in a watery sack inside our mother's womb, or our inability to describe the exact process whereby we were born does not call in question our existence, does it? Someone says to you, well, then exactly how were the 9 months of gestation for you? I don't know. I don't know anything about them. Well, can you give us a detailed explique of your arrival into the world? No, I can't do that either. Oh, I'm sorry, you're probably dead. That would be ridiculous, wouldn't it? And yet you take the average interview for church membership, and if people don't speak down the right line, say the same things in the right way at the right time, then we've got to wonder whether they actually know what they're talking about. We need some theological precision here, you know. We don't want, I just was blind, but now I can see. Why not? That's the story of the gospel, isn't it? The Lord will take care of all, filling in all the other stuff. But at the start, what can you see? I see men as trees walking. Let me try this again. What do you see now? What's your story? I was blind, now I can see. What's your story? I was with a man yesterday. I was with a lot of men yesterday, as it turns out, but there was one in particular at one moment when I was speaking to him, and he said to me, you know, my life used to be a complete royal mess. And he says, and what a change has come about. And he says, I can't even fully explain how and what has happened to me, except I am no longer the man I once was. You know, I always think about this in relationship to the thief on the cross when he arrives at the portals of heaven. Imagine that interview process. What are you doing here? I don't know. Well, who sent you here? What? No one sent me here. I'm here. Well, have you been justified by faith? Do you have peace with God? I don't know. Would you know anything? Yeah? What do you know? The man on the middle cross said I could come here. That's all he needed to know. And in its essence, that's all any of us need to know. But by our natures, the story is foolishness. We are deaf to its appeal. We are blind to its wonder. Only the God who opened the eyes of this blind man can open our eyes too. Did you ever ask him to open your eyes so that you might see? Or are you so convinced that you can see that you have no interest?
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8: 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Can you explain how a good gutter system, how they can protect the house?
9: So great thing with gutters, you want to make sure that water is flowing properly. 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It can eventually get back into the house. It can rot out wood, which is going to cause rotted wood. It's going to cause mold. Animals start to come where the water is. So gutters are really important, not to mention getting gutter guards. I mean, it's going to alleviate fall time, getting that ladder out, climbing up there, cleaning the leaves off. I mean,

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2: Jesus is talking here, and he says this, giving instruction, life instruction. He says this in verse number 25. Therefore, I say unto you, take no thought for your life, what ye shall eat or what ye shall drink, nor yet for your body what ye shall put on. Is not the life more than meat, and the body than raiment? Behold the fowls of the air, for they sow not, neither do they reap, nor gather into barns. Yet your heavenly Father feedeth them. Are ye not much better than they? Which of you by taking thought can add one cubit unto his stature? And why take ye thought for raiment? Consider the lilies of the field, how they grow. They toil not, neither do they spin. And yet I say unto you that even Solomon in all his glory was not arrayed like one of these. Wherefore, if God so clothe the grass of the field, which today is, and tomorrow is cast into the oven, shall he not much more clothe you, O ye of little faith? Therefore take no thought, saying, what shall we eat, or what shall we drink, or wherewithal shall we be clothed? For after these things do the Gentiles seek. I say amen to that. For your heavenly Father knoweth that ye have need of all these things. But seek ye first the kingdom of God and his righteousness, and all these things shall be added unto you. Take therefore no thought for the morrow shall take thought for the things of itself. Sufficient unto the day is the evil thereof. The word care means a troubled state of mind or a cause of concern. Care and worry are two things that burden almost every child of God. Life is full of cares. It's full of burdens and trials, things that hinder us. You know, there are some legitimate cares. Paul said that which cometh on me daily, the care of the churches or of all the churches. And so some care is legitimate, but most of what we carry is not. And we get burdened down with the cares and troubles of life. And so Jesus takes the passage here and spends some time explaining how fruitless that is and how you and I are supposed to handle it, what we're supposed to do about it. So I want to preach for just a few minutes on God's cure for our cares. And God has cure for our cares. There's so many different things that we deal with nowadays. There's the issue of the anxiety epidemic. So many people are dealing with anxiety, which is a legitimate thing, and depression, and all kinds of problems and burdens and cares. Many of the things that we carry them unnecessarily and in disobedience to what God has told us to do. And I say we, because I'm guilty of it too. I'm a human, and I care about a lot of things and carry a lot of carefulness that maybe I shouldn't. And so I want to talk about that just for a little bit. Song says, I care not today what tomorrow may bring, if shadow or sunshine or rain. The Lord I know ruleth over everything, and all of my worry is vain. And of course, the chorus is living by faith. Worry is the opposite of faith. Living by worry and care and burden is the opposite of living by faith and trust in the Lord. But here the Lord discusses those cares, and he talks about what we unnecessarily carry each day. And he tells us how to balance that. If that could only be our testimony, caring not what tomorrow may bring, but living by faith, what a blessing that would be. In Luke 10:41, the Bible said, and Jesus answered and said unto her master, Jesus answered and said unto her, Martha, Martha, thou art careful and troubled about many things. He's rebuking Martha. He's there in the home of Martha and Mary, and he's rebuking Martha for being troubled about many things. And so the Lord

0: don't want you to live your life developing ulcers and developing problems over worrying about everything and spending your life in anxious worry about the problems and the burdens and what's happened and what's going to happen and what could happen, what might happen, and what today may bring. And so let's talk a little bit about God's cure for that for a little while. I'm going to give you about three things here very simply this morning. Number one, the exhortation against care. The Lord exhorts us here against caring that. Look at verse number 25. Therefore I say unto you, take no thought for your life, what you shall eat, what you shall drink, nor yet for your body, what you shall put on. Is not the life more than meat, and the body than raiment? And the reason the Lord does this is because those are the very things that we're concerned about so often. The exhortation against care. First of all, in verse 25, we're commanded not to worry about life. Isn't that a strange thing? Take no thought for your life. Paul said in 1 Corinthians 7, verse 32, but I would have you without carefulness. Paul said, I wish you were without carefulness. Now that word carefulness is the word carefulness, full of care. Not being cautious, but being full of care. And Paul said, I would have you to be without that so that you wouldn't be like that. Often we bring a lot of stuff upon ourselves, bring a lot of things, even health trouble and issues and problems on ourselves because we carry a lot of things that we shouldn't be carrying. And so he warns, first of all, here about worrying about life. In Luke chapter 21, verse 34, Jesus said, take heed to yourselves, lest that at any time, listen, he said, take heed, be cautious, that at any time your hearts be overwhelmed with surfeiting and drunkenness, listen, and cares of this life, and so that day come upon you unawares. And so the Lord said, take heed, be real careful that the cares of this life don't come upon you and swamp you. He's talking about like a flood. And so there's warnings in the gospel about worrying about life itself. Life is a gift from God. The Bible said in the book of Acts that he giveth us life and breath and all things. And so life is God's gift to you and me. And so the Lord said, don't worry about life. Some people worry about, you know, what am I going to do about my life and this and that. He said, don't worry about that stuff. Secondly, he said this in verse 25, we're commanded not to worry about material needs. There are things in this life that are needs. There's a difference between needs and wants. A lot of people are burdened down because they have a bunch of what they want, but they don't need it. And so it brings burdens. But there are needs in this life, material needs. And he said, don't worry about it. He said, don't worry about what you shall eat, drink, or put on. Food, drink, and clothing. That's the biggies. That's our basic, that's our number one top basic needs for survival in this life. Everything that God made except a human being has its clothing built on it. It's already there. He's already provided it, except for human beings. We got to be clothed from the elements and things in order to survive. Food and what you drink. You can only live a certain amount of time without food and very much less so without water. And so those are the basic needs of life. And so the Lord's saying, don't worry about your material needs. The Bible says this in Philippians 4:19, but my God shall supply all your need according to his riches in glory by Christ Jesus. So listen, if God's already promised to supply my needs, and that is a promise from God who cannot lie, why would I worry about those basic things? That is a simple lack of faith. It's a simple, faith is believing God's word, believing what he said. So if I worry about things that God told me that he's already going to supply, then I'm not trusting what he said. I'm not exercising faith. These are basic things that God says. Now, it's like this. I'm going to talk about them in a minute, but somebody said this, you know, God feeds the birds, but he don't drop worms in their mouth. So you can't sit around and do nothing, be lazy, and God supply your needs, but if you do your best, God will do the rest. Always remember that. You do your best, God will do the rest. And so he's talking about not fretting or worrying about material needs, things that we have to have. When you've got food and clothes, the Bible says this, having food and raiment, let us be therewith content. Nobody lives by that verse. People talk about practicing the Bible, nobody lives by that. You do not know a human being that's got clothes and food and they're content. Don't want anything else, don't covet anything. You don't even know anybody like that, let alone yourself. We're not content with that thing. But that's where the problem comes in. The more we go above those basic needs and the things we need for survival, the more we load the care and problems on. The Bible said in Philippians 4:8, be careful, full of care. Be careful for nothing. Did you read your Bible? Listen now. Be careful for nothing, but in everything, by prayer and supplication, with thanksgiving, let your requests be made known unto God. That means let God know and let it go. Simple, ain't it? You got a need, it's not being fulfilled, you think it needs to be, let God know about it and then let go of it. In verse 7, it tells you the results of there in Philippians 6. And the peace of God, which passeth all understanding, shall keep your hearts and minds through Christ Jesus. Didn't say God would give us everything he asked for. He said that he'd give us peace that passes all understanding, and it would keep us and keep our minds. So there's an exhortation against care. Don't care, be full of care for the things of life. Secondly, being careful about material needs that God's already supplied. And then number three, in verse number 25, we're commanded to realize there's more to life than material things. So many people live their life like this. Whoever has the most is winning. Whoever's got the most toys wins. That's how we look at life. Life every day, for some people every day, what you look at and what your life consists of is having stuff, achieving stuff, getting more or better or bigger or nicer and having things, and that's how people live their life. The Bible says life is more than that. It's more than things. It is very clear. Your Bible says this, a man's life, listen, this is from the Bible, a man's life consisteth not in the abundance of the things which he possesseth. Your life does not consist on what you have and how much you have. That explains why sometimes you'll meet somebody that's saved and loves God and they got nothing. I've talked to so many people like that. They got a little bitty shack, got buckets in there to catch the leaks when it rains. And they got nothing, barely two pennies to rub together, and they're the happiest, most peaceful people you ever met in your life. They don't want nothing because their mind's not on things. And so he tells you in this passage about this care, he's talking about not to worry about things that are more, that we think is more to life than what you need. There's a sign on a chaplain's door, it's pretty cool. And it says, if you have worries, come in and let us talk it over. If you don't, come in and tell us how you do it. Pretty good advice, ain't it? You got them, let's talk about them. If you don't, tell us how you get it done. Everybody in here, everybody in this building worries to a certain extent. It's human nature. It's in your flesh. And you do it to a certain extent. The problem is 99% of it is not necessary. And some of you go to the excess with worrying and carrying that stuff. Listen, we got a perfect God in heaven. If you're saved, you got a perfect God in heaven that loves you. You have a Savior that indwells you and promised to take care of you and look out for you. And all of that care that you're carrying is a heartache and burden that you have placed upon yourself and refused to let go of. Solomon had everything. As far as history goes, and as far as to the point we know right now, in 2026, the richest man who ever lived was King Solomon. You say, there's some rich people nowadays. Yeah, but Solomon owned countries and stuff, you know. He was the richest man who ever lived. And the Bible said, Solomon said over there in Ecclesiastes, he said, everything I saw that I wanted, I withheld it not from my eyes. He said, if I saw it and I wanted it, I bought it. Could you imagine that? Could you imagine if you walked out of this building and you could go anywhere in the world you wanted and anything that you saw that you wanted, you could just buy it? Imagine that. There's nobody in this building, nobody under the sound of my voice, anywhere in America or in any other country that's listening to me preach in Germany or wherever you're listening to me this morning, nobody is like that. There is nobody listening to me that can go buy anything you want if you see it. Solomon could, and Solomon did. He didn't say, I could get everything I want. He said, if I saw it and wanted it, I got it. I bought it. Whatever he wanted. And here's what his take was on it. He said, all is vanity and vexation of spirit. These are the words of that man fixing to come out of my mouth. Are you ready? And I quote, therefore I hated life. Solomon's conclusion about all that stuff was, I hated life. I didn't want to live. It wasn't worth living. I hated it. And he had everything he could ever think of to want. The deal is, you can't be happy that way. It's not things that make you happy and stuff and all that stuff you're carrying that you're worrying about. Life is more than things. It's more than material things. There's more to it than that. Some of you, you've walked away from your relationship with God. You're not close to him, and you're breaking your neck to pay for your car and your home and stuff. You're spending your life for stuff that's no good. It's going to burn up. It's going away. You're going to leave it behind, and you know you're not happy or content. You know you're not. And Jesus said, here's the problem. A man's life doesn't consist of the things that he possesses. That's in Luke chapter 12 and verse number 15. He said, don't worry about life, your life, take no thought for it, what you shall eat, what you shall drink, what you shall put on. Let your heavenly Father take care of that part. Number two, the exhortation against care. Number two, the examples to consider. Now here's the master thing about Jesus. When he gives examples, you understand what he's talking about. The Lord didn't say, okay, in order to do that, let us delve into the original Greek participle. And in the, he said this. You know what a sparrow is? Everybody know what a bird is? Yeah. Everybody know what a lily is? Flower? Yeah. Let's talk about them. The Lord's very simple. The examples to consider. The first one is the fowls of the air. Look at verse 26. Behold the fowls of the air. So the Lord said, okay, when it comes to this thing about worrying and caring about all this stuff, the first thing I want you to do is I want you to consider the birds. Look at the birds. All right? Look at verse 26. They sow not. All right? Now, birds lack seeds. When you sow seeds, they bring more seeds. The birds don't sow any seeds. They need them to live, but they don't sow them. Neither do they reap nor gather into barns. That means no bird out here has stored up any seeds anywhere. Now, they got to have them today. They got to eat them, and they got to eat them tomorrow. But that little bird sitting out there on the limb, he's got nothing put up for tomorrow, nothing. There's no seeds put in a barn anywhere. When he gets up tomorrow, he's got to look up to heaven and say, okay, Lord, I got to eat again today. I didn't store none up. You ever heard the term bird brain? When people want to talk about people not being very smart, they talk about bird brain. Those little birds on that limb out there got more faith than any Christian you know. It's going to be awful to get to heaven, Lord, and say, you see that little speckled bird out there in the limb of your yard? He's way smarter than you are. But Lord, yes, he was. Look, verse 26. They sow not, neither do they reap, nor gather into barns. Yet your heavenly Father feedeth them. Are ye not much better than they? He didn't say you're better than they are. He said you're much better than they are. So why would you worry about something that a bird with the brain the size of a BB don't worry about? That's something. See, we see all this stuff and it's real, you read it through and it's real devotional and stuff like that. And then when you start thinking about it, say, hey, Lord, you're being pretty rough on me, ain't you? He is. Birds in the trees chirping, you got no food stored up or nothing like that. He's singing. He's sitting on a limb and he's singing a song. You know where he's going to get his next meal? Good, because he don't either. He don't have anything put up nowhere. And he's singing about it. You look up and say, hey, buddy, what's to sing about? Where's your store? Where's your stash? You got nothing to sing about. But he's singing. You know, that little bird of prey, God made just enough worms for him. And just enough seeds for him. And just enough what he needs, it's somewhere close by. And he ain't worried about it. So, he said, consider the birds of the air. During World War I, the importation of singing canaries from the mountains of Germany was no longer possible. So they cut them off, they couldn't import them. So, the sound of those canaries was much sought after. People wanted them. And they were willing to pay for those canaries to hear them sing. But nobody had them. You couldn't import them from Germany. So there was this dealer in New York, and he decided to start a training system to teach canaries here to sing like those from Germany. And so he had the German canaries recordings put on like a recording, like a record, so he could play it back. You know, it was way back years ago. And so he played it to the birds here so that they could learn those sounds. And it proved real productive. Those birds started singing like they were here, like they were mimicking what was on that record player. But the most strange discovery and the most fascinating discovery that he had about that was this. He found out that if he covered their cages with a blanket and put them in total darkness where they couldn't see anything, they couldn't look at anybody, he put them in total darkness and turned that music on, their singing in total darkness was to perfection. It was absolutely perfect. Once the visual of everything around them and everything moving and all that stuff was taken away, and all they had was that sound coming, it made them sing it perfectly. And in order for God to work in your life and his blessings to be fulfilled to perfection, sometimes you got to shut out all those worries and all those cares and all that stuff around you and realize that God is all that you have. And once you do that, and he's all that you need, and when you do that, everything changes. The way you look at things change. One of my favorite poems, I've read this since I was just a teenage preacher, is this one. Said the robin to the sparrow, I should really like to know why these anxious human beings rush around and worry so. Said the sparrow to the robin, friend, I think that it must be that they have no heavenly father such as cares for you and me. Because we sure don't act like they do. I haven't seen a bird fret and worry yet. Second example. By the way, before I give you that one, somebody said this, all of nature depends on God and God never fails. Only man depends on money, and money always fails. Verse 26, according to that verse, I'm much better than that sparrow. If God takes care of them, I've never found a bird that was starved to death, dead and missing all of his feathers. I've never seen that. The Lord let him starve and he lost all of his feathers. I've never seen that in my life. Why would God let that happen to me? If I'm much better than they are, and he said much better, won't he take care of me? So why would I give myself ulcers worrying about all of it? Matthew 10:31, fear not therefore, you are of more value than many sparrows. Over in chapter 10. Not just much more than they, but more than many of them in chapter 10. I'm only a little sparrow, a bird of low degree. My life is of little value. But the dear Lord cares for me. He gave me a coat of feathers, 'tis very plain, I know, with never a speck of crimson, for it was not made for show. But it keeps me warm in winter, it shields me from the rain. Were it bordered with gold and purple, perhaps it would make me vain. I have no barn or storehouse, I never sow or reap. God gives me a sparrow's portion, but never a seed to keep. If my meat is sometimes scanty, close picking makes it sweet. I've always enough to keep me, and life is more than meat. I know there are many sparrows all over the world they're found, but our Heavenly Father knoweth when one, just one, falls to the ground. Though small, we are never forgotten. Though weak, we're never afraid, for we know that the dear Lord keepeth the lives of the creatures he made. I fly through the thickest forest. I light on many a spray. I have no chart or compass, but I never lose my way.
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5: When Abraham Lincoln was elected president in 1860, America stood on the edge of collapse. Over the next 4 years, the Civil War claimed more than 700,000 lives and tested whether our republic could endure. As the war drew to a close, Lincoln looked beyond victory. He looked toward healing. In his second inaugural address, he challenged the nation, "Let us strive on to bind up the nation's wounds, to achieve and cherish a just and lasting peace." Lincoln understood that preserving the greatest experiment in self-government required more than winning a war. It required the character to restore what had been broken. More than 160 years later, America still faces division. The question is not whether we'll disagree. The question is whether we still have the wisdom and the character to heal together.
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13: With SRN News, I'm Michael Harrington in Washington. U.S. Senator Lindsey Graham, a close ally of President Trump, has passed away at the age of 71 after a brief illness. Graham, known for advocating a strong U.S. foreign policy, was a key figure in Congress. He initially opposed Mr. Trump, but later became a staunch supporter. His office has requested privacy for the family. Tributes are pouring in from around the world and across the country. Virginia's attempted assault weapons ban has apparently backfired. Correspondent Ken Lorman explains.
14: Virginia Governor Abigail Spanberger signed a ban on modern sporting rifles and standard capacity magazines, but it triggered a massive surge in gun sales, with background checks up 241% in June alone compared to the previous year. Legal challenges have partially blocked enforcement, while sales data shows more such rifles in circulation now than before the ban attempt. Ken Lorman reporting.
13: The Department of Homeland Security tying federal grant money to new election security requirements. FEMA says states must meet a series of standards before receiving any money.
15: DHS says states must submit plans to move away from barcode and QR code voting systems, conduct manual audits of at least 5% of ballots after federal elections, and reconcile voter participation with ballots cast. States must also verify voter registration citizenship records and the citizenship of election workers using federal databases. FEMA says 20% of grant funds will be withheld until states prove they're in compliance. DHS says the measures are critical to protecting election integrity and national security. Ron Taylor reporting.
13: Apple is accusing OpenAI of stealing trade secrets as it seeks to build its own hardware for ChatGPT. This is SRN News.

Welcome to today's edition of Time in the Vineyard with pastor-teacher Jeff Toring. Today's broadcast is being brought to you from the pulpit of Liberty Valley Church, Northfield, Ohio.

0: What we find right here in this verse is a one world government. All the authorities are here as one unit. All are commanded as one. And it's not only politics and as a one world government that is all banded together. What happens next, of course, is a one world religion. Because the command is when you hear the sound of the flute, the harp, the sackbut, the dulcimer, and all kinds of music, the command is what follows, that you fall down and worship the golden image that Nebuchadnezzar the king had set up. So he is forcing them to worship. And anybody who abstains from this worship, anyone, in the nations, in the languages, is a person then who is punished by death. So this is a forced global worship. Verse 6, whoso falleth not down and worshipeth shall the same hour be cast into the midst of the burning fiery furnace. Which was a very common thing in the eastern days. They would have a huge kiln and you would have something in the bottom for the vent to come through and the air to rise through, and then they would pour and they would burn different metals and things like this. They would have a mountain of a hill on one side so that they can pour in the metals or the ores, and they would drop it into the kiln and it would burn and the dross would rise to the top. And this was a common thing. It was also common in the Eastern culture to use this as torture. A public hanging or a lynching or a burning alive. So then in 7, now look at the details here. He says, therefore at that time, when all the people heard the sound of the cornet, the flute, the harp, the sackbut, the psaltery, and all kinds of music, all the people, the nations, and the languages fell down and worshipped the golden image that Nebuchadnezzar the king had set up. So you see this playing out in your mind, don't you? Should have a question then. Well, how did they hear it? The next thing is in verse 8. Wherefore at that time, certain Chaldeans, now we remember from previous messages who the Chaldeans are. This is just not a nationality. The Chaldeans were thought of as extra smart people. This is the group of the elites, the aristocrats, the ones who run all the universities, the boards, the trustees of the upper echelons of their education. These are the wisest of the wise men. The Chaldeans was a term just meaning pure wisdom. Wherefore, at that time, certain of these higher-ups came near and accused the Jews. Take note on how that's said. Because it's not said in a polite way. It's said with a tone of hatred. The Jews. That same phrase has continued from the garden, from Abraham in the beginning of the Jews, through here to today, and will happen through the future. That's the term. The Jews. And it's said that way. The Jews. They're accusing the Jews. Notice they don't call them Hebrews or Israelites, but it's the derogatory anti-Semitism that prevails. Wherefore, at that time, certain of the very, very elite Chaldeans came and accused the Jews for disobedience to the call. Now, the question again. This says that it's all nations and languages. This is a global initiative. They didn't have what we think that they have. They have a full orchestra in the plain of Dura. But how is it that the command to worship, then, that goes out in a global way, when you hear the sound of the flute, the horn, the clarinet, the sackbut, and the harp, and all these things, when you hear that, you have to bow down and worship, and if you don't, it's penalized by death. But when you get to be about 50 miles out, I would imagine that the sound begins to diminish. Don't you? Well, there's a question, and this is reminded, because we have to be reminded that this is not just a history lesson. And there are lots of Bible teachers that will use this as just a simple history lesson, because they don't regard prophecy the way that we regard prophecy. They don't look at this. They don't see the things that are taking place. And what we're going to do is we're going to head into the book of Revelation and show the parallels. And if you discuss things with these people of a different camp, they will say, I don't see how you get this out of that. But But it's the same way and the same consistency in hermeneutics and Bible treatment. When you go to Isaiah 53, there are hundreds of thousands of Jewish people who will not recognize the prophecy of Isaiah 53 and say that that's talking about Jesus Christ. Or Psalm 22, when I was in Israel, that was my tool of witnessing. I took a Hebrew Bible. We'll go up to the Jews because you're not allowed to evangelize. So I would take a Hebrew Bible, turn to Psalm 22, and ask the gentleman, could you read this for me in your own Hebrew tongue? And then he would read through the Psalm. And I would say, now, does that not sound like the gospel of Jesus Christ to you? And they would deny it. But we know that that's what that's about. We know what Psalm 22 is about, the cross. Isaiah 53 is the suffering Messiah. The same framework of hermeneutics, the interpretation of Scripture, you must be consistent in order to be a good Bible student. And what you'll do is you'll find people who deny premillennial, pre-tribulational doctrine by taking this out and saying, well, we don't apply that framework to this. This is simply historical, which then you throw the baby out. Daniel is what? A book of prophecy. It's teaching about the latter days, the time of the Gentiles. It's teaching, and the main thrust is a transition of dominion through time until finally the end comes when the stone comes, crushes it down, and the millennium is set up. That is found throughout the whole thread of the book itself, and especially here in Daniel. So when we're looking at this, we have to remember, wait a minute, this isn't just a narrative of some king setting up a statue. He's saying much more. And you find this throughout the Scriptures completely. This is not just a history lesson. This is the Word itself played out in history. So if we throw a ribbon here, and we may come back, I'm not sure. But if we go over to Revelation chapter 11 and 13, we find the parallels here. What I'd like to deal with in Revelation chapter 11 is the question, how does this become global? How is it that when the band plays in some plane in Dura in the middle of Iraq, somehow, some way, it's going to go global and we're all going to know? There was a question that has bothered preachers for a lot of years, and we find that same style of question here in 11. So what we'll do is we'll apply the same hermeneutics or the same method of interpretation. Look at it in Revelation chapter 11. He's talking of, obviously, the future time that is to come. In verse 3 of Revelation 11, it says, "And I will give power unto my two witnesses, and they shall prophesy 1,260 days clothed in sackcloth." He's talking about a time in the future during Jacob's trouble, or the tribulational period, the 7 years of trib, when there are two prophets that are given this special dignity in preaching the gospel. He says there are two prophets, they're the law and the prophets. So they represent the law of the Old Testament and the prophets of the Old Testament. These two men, they begin to prophesy. It's a specific measure of time in sackcloth, meaning they're in mourning. It says that these two are like olive trees. And again, the symbolism here in the book of Revelation, he's assuming that you know what this means. He calls them, "These are the two olive trees and the two candlesticks standing before the God of the earth." Why doesn't he give the interpretation of that? What does that mean? He assumes you already know. That's why he doesn't tell you what this is. He's giving symbolism, but he assumes that you're familiar with the whole Old Testament, and if you were, you would know what that's talking about. The interpretation for the book of Revelation is found in Daniel, Ezekiel, Jeremiah, and the other prophets. The prophets are subject to the prophets. So he just assumes that we know this. So we won't have to go through those things yet. We're trying to get to the answer of the question anyway. And so in 6, "These have power to shut heaven, that it rain not." They're giving extra power to preach and to do miracles. But look at it in 7. It says, "And when they shall have finished their testimony," when they finally run their course of preaching, it says, "the beast that ascendeth out of the bottomless pit shall make war against them and shall overcome them and kill them." The beast here is Satan's false Christ. He's going to be let loose out of the bottomless pit to war against these two prophets, and God will allow them full safety until their ministry is completely over. When their time is come and the last minute is there, then God allows these men to be killed. Which, you know, when you think about that, that's one of those things I just don't care for. I don't understand. Why does God allow such wickedness to take place? Why does he allow the devils to get out of the pit to come up and kill his people? I don't care for that, but that's the way it is. He's God and I'm not. I would say, God, you probably should have did it a little differently. Maybe instead of having them killed and suffer, why don't you just have them carried away in a rapture or taken away in a chariot of fire or some kind of great thing like that. But that's not what he does. He lets the beast out, a false Christ. And we'll learn about these things because he says in 7, and when they shall have finished their testimony, the beast that ascended out of the bottomless pit, later we're going to find that in Daniel more again, where he talks about the horn, the king, and the toes. And we already dealt with the toes, little kingdoms. They're going to be horns later. That is talking about the king. So you can see how Daniel and Revelations go hand in hand in their symbolism. We'll look at it in 8. It says, and their dead bodies shall lie in the street of the great city, which spiritually is called Sodom and Egypt. Which is an interesting description of a particular city, especially when it says where also our Lord was crucified. And actually that's pretty sad, isn't it? The great city, the city of Zion, Jerusalem, where our Lord was crucified, at this time what it's thought of spiritually is as Sodom. The Sodomites have just rolled over the planet. In Egypt, idolatry. Even in the capital religious of the world. But here's where we get to it. Once these two prophets are killed, it says their dead bodies shall lie in the street of this city. And in verse 9, and they of the people and kindreds and tongues and nations shall see their dead bodies 3 days and a half, and shall not suffer their dead bodies to be put in graves. But you have to circle the word see, because it says that all the people, kindreds, tongues, and nations, in other words, a full global, everyone around the planet, will be able to see these corpses laying in the street of Jerusalem for 3 whole days. Now, what boggles preachers from way back is, how could that be possible? And I'm reading a book right now, because I'm going to read anyone who's alive, because anybody who's writing today just about is worthless. Don't read any preachers. Don't go to your Christian bookstore and buy books, because that is a total waste of time. Don't buy the Jesus shirt. Don't buy all that stuff, because that's junk. If you want to get something that is actually worth something, don't buy the books that you find in the bookstore. Find the books that the people who wrote those books read. Because today everything is so watered down that you won't actually get anything out of it. So read the books that those guys have read. Or maybe the books that those guys have read. And then we'll get somewhere. So anyway, I'm reading this book that the guy was born in 1865. The year Abraham Lincoln. Civil War. And he dies in 1956. That is a very interesting life. This gentleman has gone from the Civil War to Abraham Lincoln's death all the way to Elvis Presley singing Jailhouse Rock. He went through World War I, World War II, into Korea. He saw the 23 Ford that you had to crank by hand and everybody busted their knuckles when the thing spun out of control and they saw these jalopies riding down the road. He went from that all the way to riding in 1956 Cadillac with the fins going on with Johnny Cash and all these guys jamming on the radio. Now that preacher, he saw a lot of stuff. And one of the questions that he dealt with is, in this particular passage, how in the world could we have two dead bodies laying in the street for 3 whole days and everybody of the world see it? And of course, his question was answered. In 1927, they invented something called the TV. So a question that has perplexed expositors for literally hundreds and hundreds of years. In 1927, we got the answer. Then go through his life. And now we've invented the iPad, the iPod, and the iPhone. And now we're coming across something called 5G. It's very easy at any time to get that thing on your phone. Breaking news, taking you right to the scene where there are two people who have been murdered in Jerusalem, and the cameras will be focused on them and spread out through 5G throughout the whole entire world. And everybody will watch it for 3 days straight. And everyone will know. And in fact, everyone throws a party. Look at the next verse. They won't suffer their bodies to be buried. They'll leave them lay there. And in verse 10, and they that dwell upon the earth shall rejoice over them and make merry, and actually shall send gifts one to another, because these two prophets of the Lord, they were tormented, them that dwell on the earth. They were preaching the good news of Jesus, the gospel, to get saved. And they call it being tormented, but so much so that there's a global Christmas. So start putting the parallels together. What do we have going on in Daniel? We have a huge festival going on. All the governments are involved. All the rulers, sheriffs, treasurers, every single person comes. They're told everybody in the world has to bow down and worship when you hear the sound of the flute, the harp, the sackbut, the clarinet, dulcimer, and all kinds of music. How would they hear it? Well, he's not focused on that time. He's focused on the future. It's a prophecy. They wouldn't hear it. But he's trying to tell us something. So when we turn just a page over to Revelation 13, we find almost the identical passage of Scripture to Daniel chapter 3. In Revelation 13, in verse 11, he says, I behold another beast. Now, these are not beasts like we think in our mind. These are beastly. These are human beings, but they're of beastly character. So they're called beasts in the Scriptures. But as you read through and you study, these are political people. These are humans. These are men and women, but they're called beasts. John, when he writes the Revelation, he says, I beheld another beast coming up out of the earth. And he had two horns. And again, we'll get into that into Daniel, so we'll learn more as we go. The horns. But it says that he had two horns like a lamb. But he spake as a dragon. This is a false prophet. We've all heard the expression from the New Testament, a wolf in sheep's clothing. So he speaks, and he has horns like a lamb, but he speaks as a dragon. It doesn't match. He is a false prophet. He is vicious and rapacious. He is absolutely wicked. He is a wolf in sheep's clothing. Verse 12, it says, and he exerciseth all the power of the first beast before him, and causes the earth and them which dwell therein to worship the first beast. Well, didn't we just read something about that? Nebuchadnezzar sets up the statue, and he doesn't tell anybody to worship the statue. He has a herald do it. This guy doesn't tell people to worship. He has a herald do it. He has a prophet to do it. He has a forerunner to do it, an announcer. Do you see the parallels between John the Baptist as the announcer of the king and what's going on? You see, because we're dealing with the counterfeiter. The devil is the deceiver. He is trying to be like God. He is trying to act like God. He has an announcer. He has a forerunner. He has someone to exalt him. Jesus says, I only do the things that my Father tells me to do. I am here to exalt the Father. And so here, the false Christ for the devil does the same thing. He exercises all the power of the first beast, just like Jesus says, I only do those things that my Father tells me to do. And he does them in the power of the Spirit, not in his own. I mean, this is right down to the nickel. And it says, and he causes the earth and them which dwell therein to worship the first beast. He's exalting them. He is the herald whose deadly wound was healed. And we'll get into that again too. It's a picture of the resurrection. He has been killed and now he's healed. Verse 13, and he does great wonders so that he makes fire come down from heaven on the earth in the sight of men, and deceives them that dwell on the earth by the means of those miracles which he had power to do in the sight of the beast. Look what he says. Look at the message. And saying to them that dwell on the earth, that they should make an image to the beast. That's exactly what Daniel's talking about. You make an image to the beast, which had the wound by a sword and did live. And verse 15, and he had power to give life unto the image of the beast. Now, it'd be one thing to say it's commanded to everyone that you all have to have a global religion by a one world government, and everybody gets together and it's commanded unto you that you worship. And anytime you hear the music of the sound of the flute, the harp, the sackbut, and all the instruments and all the music plays, It's commanded unto you to worship. Some people would be like, well, I don't know. Even if it was punishable by death, some people would be like, well, I don't know. I don't know about that. I don't worship statues. Although a lot of churches do. But what if that statue could talk? And that's exactly what happens. It's precept upon precept, line upon line, here a little, there a little. We're learning more as you go through the prophets. You learn of a base thing with not very many details. Then you go to the next prophet, and the next prophet tells you the same story. It sure sounds like the same story. I mean, doesn't this sound familiar? I swear, I just read it. And then you go to the next prophet, and he tells the same exact kind of thing, but with more details. It's precept upon precept upon precept, and we're learning until finally all the details are given to us so that we could recognize that there is an Antichrist coming who will try to rule the world. And the Bible says, and they worshipped him. All the world worshipped him. And even the doubters, they'd say, no, no, no. You got to show me. I can't believe unless I see it. And then finally the image actually speaks. Now, that must be true. But still, how is it going to be that everyone in the world does a one world religion and worships all at the same time? To them that dwell on the earth, that they should make an image to the beast, which had the wound by a sword, did live, and he had power to give life unto the image of the beast, that the image of the beast should both speak and cause as many as would not worship the image of the beast should be killed, just like in Daniel. If you don't worship the beast, you will all be killed. But how will he know? Well, we already know. They're building a 5G network so that when the music plays, and we already know. I mean, don't we already know that they're watching you? I mean, it sounds like conspiracy. It sounds like it's crazy, don't it? But you don't think Facebook and these big tech giants aren't watching you? Hey, Google, where can I buy jeans for cheap? Well, let me tell you. Well, where could I worship an image at? Well, let me tell you. And then the thing starts talking back. You don't say, hey, Google. They say, hey, you. The music's about to play. And if you don't, bow down. And just so you know, there's cameras in everything that you have. So it isn't like they can't see. And I think, as I'm looking at your faces, I think half of you have already said, this guy has lost his mind. He is a conspiracy theorist. He is absolutely nuts. Somebody bring a deacon over to get him off. Wait till it gets worse. Ain't nobody going to believe that story. That's nuts. You guys are nuts. It's nuts. That's Bible. It is nuts. That's why no one will believe it in the end. Because the first thing we're going to do is eliminate all those people who preach that message. Because then no one will even know. So if you do preach this message, you are absolutely nuts. And then he has you. He deceives all the nations, tribe, tongue, language, everyone, all the people, bow down. One of the things that they'll do, and they're already doing, is corrupting the words of the book. Somebody asked me a question when I was at a pastor's conference about the new Christian music. And he said something, and we started talking about music background and things. We were just having coffee, you know, it was a very light conversation. He said something about one thing or another, and he said, you know, about music, and I said, yeah, yeah. He asked me some of my testimony, and I said, well, I used to tour with the Dead. He's like, oh, the Dead. I thought, this guy's never heard the Dead before, but it sounds scary. They're a bunch of hillbillies, really. I mean, I love little funky things here and there, but for the most part, they're just hillbillies. He goes, that must be really dark. But I think some of you found it on Instagram that one of the main authors of the songs that a lot of the churches sing just publicly posted he does not believe in God. That didn't happen overnight. Here it comes. The falling away. And it's from the inside out. There won't be no attacks from the outside. It all comes from within. the wolves in sheep's clothing. And then there will be a remnant that's very small, and it'll get smaller and smaller and smaller until finally there's two prophets left, and they will kill them in the street, and they will have a Christmas party over the last two that are gone. But then comes the king. Right when you think that we have lost all hope, the king cometh and destroys them all. And we rise from the dead victorious and triumphant just like he did, if you believe. You must believe.
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4: Today, our International Sunday School lesson is Jeremiah 26, God's Faithful Justice. Early in the reign of Jehoiakim, son of Josiah, king of Judah, this word came from the Lord. Say to them, this is what the Lord says. If you do not listen to me and follow my law, which I have set before you, and if you do not listen to the words of my servants, the prophets, whom I have sent to you again and again, although you have not listened, then I will make this temple, this like Shiloh, and this city of Jerusalem, an object of cursing among all the nations of the earth. The priests, prophets, and all the people heard Jeremiah say these words in the house of the Lord. But as soon as he finished telling all the people everything the Lord commanded him to say, then the priests, prophets, and all the people seized him and said, "You must die. Why do you prophesy in the Lord's name that this house will be like Shiloh and this city will be desolate and deserted?" And all of them crowded around him in the house of the Lord. When the officials of Judah heard about these things, they came up from the royal palace to the house of the Lord and took their place at the new gate. Then the priests and the prophets said to the officials and the people, "This man should be sentenced to death because he prophesied against this city. You have heard it with your own ears." Then Jeremiah said to the officials and the people, "The Lord sent me to prophesy against this house and this city all the things you have heard. Change your ways and your actions and obey the Lord your God. Then the Lord will relent and not bring the disaster against you. As for me, I am in your hands. Do with me whatever you think is good and right. Be assured, however, that if you put me to death, you will bring the guilt of innocent blood on yourselves and this city and all who live in it. For in truth, the Lord sent me to speak all these words in your hearing." Let's pray. Give us open ears to hear your word, O Lord, and open hearts to obey what you say so that we can form our ways and our actions to your good and righteous standards. Give us courage to speak your word to our nation, calling everyone away from doing as they please to living as you teach us, following your Son, our Savior, Jesus Christ. Amen.
3: This is the Lord's Day, and we invite you to spend a part of it in worship and study of God's Word. 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We also welcome you to the activities of the Covenant Presbyterian Church, located at 2050 Oakdale Northwest, our sister church co-sponsoring this program. Covenant's morning worship is at 9:30 a.m., while Calvary's worship is at 10:45. 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

0: As we begin our International Sunday School lesson, God speaks to the prophet Jeremiah, telling him to go to the temple and preach a particular sermon to the people coming from all the towns all over Judah to worship in the Lord's house in Jerusalem, in the temple. This is many years after the unified nation of Israel had a civil war and split into the southern kingdom of Judah, with its capital at Jerusalem, and the larger northern kingdom of Israel, with its capital at Samaria. Jehoiakim is the new king of Judah. He's the son of Josiah, who was a godly king. Josiah had started a reform movement throughout Judah, trying to cleanse the nation of the religious apostasy and syncretism in which it was mired. He wanted all the people of Judah to return to the pure faith of the God who had established an eternal covenant of salvation with Abraham and his descendants, who had rescued them from slavery and given them the Lord's holy law so they would know how to live as God's liberated people. Josiah wanted reform and return to the God of Abraham, of Moses, and of great King David. It's hard to know, one Bible teacher writes, whether the great bulk of the people experience any change in heart at all. This wise Bible teacher adds, one cannot change people's hearts by government regulation. Sad to say, you and I know that in our own nation, don't we? Certainly, there are good results in many areas, at least for a while. More people do start coming to the Lord's temple in Jerusalem. But, the teacher laments, under the cover of religious observances, many people indulge in blatant violations of God's law. Sadly, we also know that in our own nation. As time goes by, external conformity starts to decrease. More and more people do whatever they like. More and more people go back to the worship of other gods, lacking genuine inward change, leading to changed lives. Their ingrained rebellion against the Lord begins to assert itself more and more as they revert to their old ways. Even when Josiah dies and the new king sits on the throne, the people cling to a smug complacency. It's just a change of kings. God's temple is in our midst, so we are safe. God delivered us in the past. God will keep on delivering us in the present and the future. After all, God will never allow the holy temple to be destroyed. How we live doesn't matter. So long as we have the temple and pay our respects, we are safe. In God we trust is on our coins. Our nation is safe. So, at the start of the reign of King Jehoiakim, God sends the prophet Jeremiah to preach in the temple courtyard in the city of Jerusalem, and the Lord gives him the words to preach. This is what you are to say to the people, the Lord tells the prophet. If you don't listen to me, the Lord your God, and follow my law, which I have set before you, you will face judgment. It's very true that we, like Abraham, are saved by faith. It was when Abraham believed God's promise of a son, and through that son as many descendants as the stars, that the Lord accounted him righteous. Genesis 15. But that faith, if genuine, will be evident in how we live, just as Abraham was told to walk blamelessly before the Lord God Almighty. Years later, when God delivered those descendants from slavery, they received God's Ten Commandments as a summary of how they and we are to live by faith. The Lord tells Jeremiah to preach that if you don't listen to the words of my servants, the prophets, whom I have sent to you again and again, rising up early and sending them to you with great urgency, sending them persistently, prophet after prophet. If you don't listen to and obey their words, judgment will come. Well, we've got the temple in our midst, the people think in their complacency. So we're safe. God will never allow this holy city of Jerusalem with the holy temple in its midst to be destroyed. But that's exactly the judgment that God sends Jeremiah to proclaim if they don't listen and obey the Lord. Tell the people, the Lord God says to Jeremiah, that I will make this house, the temple, like Shiloh, and I will make this city, Jerusalem, desolate and deserted, an object of cursing. What is this Shiloh that God tells Jeremiah to mention? In the wilderness, as you may recall, the people worshiped the Lord in the tabernacle. When they entered Canaan land, the Lord's worship was established at Shiloh, as we're told in Joshua, Judges, and 1 Samuel. The Lord's name dwelt there, but because of the sins of the people, the Lord allowed Shiloh to be captured and destroyed, and the Lord's glory departed from there. In other words, although Jeremiah is the mouthpiece of the Lord, through him, God warns the people to stop trusting in the mere presence of the temple in Jerusalem to protect them and to keep them safe from judgment. Likewise for you and me. If we persistently refuse to listen to and obey the Lord, our baptism will not protect us from judgment, nor will our church membership, no more than In God We Trust on our coins will protect our nation. When the prophet Jeremiah preaches God's words in the temple courtyard, pretty much everybody gets really mad. If a few are listening and taking this to heart, they aren't mentioned. Three groups are mentioned. First, the priests who serve the temple. They definitely are angry at Jeremiah saying that God will judge the nation's sins by destroying the temple along with the city of Jerusalem. The third group mentioned is described as all the people who have come from the towns of Judah to worship in the temple and who hear Jeremiah's unexpected sermon. They aren't happy either. In fact, they are filled with great anger. But who is the second group? They are the prophets. But instead of supporting Jeremiah, they are just as angry as everyone else. Why is that? It's because they're prophets who refuse to talk about sins against God and about judgment from God. They only want to talk about God's love and how the Lord is going to keep on blessing our progressive and inclusive society. After all, the Lord's temple is right here in our midst, so God will protect us. All is well. It's astonishing that the people who cry out loudly for justice, the people who rightly call out for justice in all areas of society, are often absolutely appalled to be told that God is a God of justice, who judges everyone, who judges every nation, not only within history, but ultimately at the end of history. Even Christians, even preachers, find this hard to talk about and sometimes refuse to believe it. So, we can see how all these priests and prophets and people of Judah come together in great anger against Jeremiah for preaching the Lord's judgment against their years and years of sin, chasing after other gods, their personal and social sins, everybody living as they please, ignoring or laughing at God's standards and commands. Isn't that the situation more and more in our own nation and all kinds of nations all over the world? On what basis do we think our nation is exempt from God's judgment? The reality is our nation isn't exempt from judgment no more than any nation in the world. Not now and not at the end of history. Instead of being cut to the heart and repenting and crying out to God to be forgiven and to be changed, the priests and the establishment prophets and the people become an angry mob attacking Jeremiah and calling for his death as a double blasphemer. He speaks in the name of the Lord, in the house of the Lord, asserting the Lord is going to judge their society and their nation, bringing destruction to the temple and to the holy city of Jerusalem. God will never let that happen. All of them are thinking and asserting, but they are wrong, as the events will prove.
1: In a moment, we will hear the conclusion to our lesson,

0: Today, our International Sunday School lesson comes from Jeremiah 26. We hear the Lord telling Jeremiah to go to the temple, preach in the courtyard, a sermon of judgment, unless they return to the Lord and change their lives to live by God's holy law. The priests who work in the temple, the prophets who are supportive of their progressive and inclusive society, and all the people who do whatever they please, with an occasional nod to the Lord, all of them are angry and are convinced Jeremiah deserves to die. So, a trial takes place. The officials of Judah hear about all the uproar in the temple, and they come up from the royal palace to sit in the new gate for an official trial. Historians tell us that in those days, court sessions are normally held in gates. The large area of the gate serves as the courtroom. Acting as prosecutors at this trial of Jeremiah, the priests and the establishment prophets bring their accusation against him to the officials who sit as judges. All the people stand around listening and agreeing with the prosecutors. Palani once wandered the streets of his village in Laos with only one concern, finding more alcohol. Then he trusted Jesus, and he was changed for good. He started sharing Jesus with others and giving them a Bible. When a village leader became angry, the police arrested him, arrested Palani, and beat him badly and put him in jail. Han shared Jesus with friends from his school in Vietnam, but a teacher angrily told him that Christianity is a very bad religion, and it is illegal to tell others about Jesus. If you do, you can be kicked out of school, you can be imprisoned, and you can even be expelled from your village. In our nation, a baker in Colorado and a florist in the state of Washington were taken to court for trying to run their business as the Bible teaches. More and more, anything is tolerated by our society, just like all kinds of other societies throughout our world. And quickly, what's tolerated is made acceptable, is made expected, is made legal, except talking about Jesus, taking Jesus seriously, actually trying to live openly the way Jesus teaches. Jeremiah, Palani, Han, the baker, the florist, experienced what Jesus prophesies. If the world hates you, Jesus says to us, be aware that it hated me. If you belong to the world would love you as its own, because you do not belong to the world, but I have chosen you out of the world. Therefore, the world hates you. Since they persecuted me, Jesus declares, they will persecute you. They will do all these things to you on account of my name. That's in John 15. That's the reality Jesus' people live with and should begin more and more to expect. The prosecutors present their case against Jeremiah. You heard with your own ears that he prophesied against this city, this holy city of Jerusalem, which has God's holy temple in its midst. And he said this in the Lord's name. He should be sentenced to death for this blasphemy against God and this political attack on our capital city. Jeremiah then makes his defense. The Lord most certainly sent me to prophesy against this house, against this temple, and against this city, all the things that you have heard. The words you accuse me of saying, I did indeed say, and I did so because that's what the Lord told me to say. And I went on to say, Jeremiah continues his defense, I went on to say that if you change your ways and change your actions, and if you obey the Lord your God, living by the obedience of genuine faith, then the Lord will relent and not bring this disaster against you. The ball is in your court, Jeremiah is saying. If you listen to the Lord, repent of your sins, change your ways, obey the Lord, all this disaster won't come. But if you refuse, judgment will come. As for me, Jeremiah says, I'm in your hands. Do whatever you think is good and right. But if you put me to death, you will bring the guilt of innocent blood on yourselves, on this entire city, for I spoke God's words. This is impressive, one scholar comments. A man facing death at the hands of a mob screaming for his blood. And even more dangerous, a tribunal with the power to execute him. Jeremiah is a very brave man. He's clearly strengthened by God's Holy Spirit. As it turns out, this trial ends with a decision not to execute Jeremiah. They decide that Jeremiah has indeed spoken to us in the name of the Lord our God, as difficult as it is to hear his message. So at last, we hear of some people who believe what Jeremiah said, who stand with him, who want their nation to repent, as he said. Likewise, in our time, you and I must stand with Jeremiah, as difficult as his message of judgment is. So, we call our nation to repentance for years of personal and social sins against God, being a society that glorifies ignoring God, that praises choosing our own way, whatever it may be. We call for people and nation to change our ways and change our actions to live by the obedience of genuine faith in God's Son, Jesus. That's how to escape judgment within history. And that's how to escape the ultimate judgment at the end of history. The Father has entrusted all judgment to the Son, Jesus said. Whoever hears my word and believes the one who sent me has eternal life and will not be condemned. John chapter 5. May we listen to Jeremiah and to Jesus. Amen.
1: 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Pastor David Robert Black taught the Sunday School lesson. David J. Metzendorf was the church announcer, and the music was recorded. You are invited to tune in again next Lord's Day morning at the same time. Until then, goodbye, and God bless you all.

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6: Foundations of Freedom, a look at America's founding principles and the leaders who shaped our nation.
7: When Abraham Lincoln was elected president in 1860, America stood on the edge of collapse. Over the next 4 years, the Civil War claimed more than 700,000 lives and tested whether our republic could endure. As the war drew to a close, Lincoln looked beyond victory. He looked toward healing. In his second inaugural address, he challenged the nation. Let us strive on to bind up the nation's wounds, to achieve and cherish a just and lasting peace. Lincoln understood that preserving the greatest experiment in self-government required more than winning a war. It required the character to restore what had been broken. More than 160 years later, America still faces division. The question is not whether we'll disagree. The question is whether we still have the wisdom and the character to heal together.
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11: The Word of the Lord says, "And the Lord God formed man of the dust of the ground, and breathed into his nostril the breath of life, and man became a living being. The Lord God planted a garden eastward in Eden, and there he put the man whom he had formed. And out of the ground, the Lord made every tree grow that is pleasant to the sight and good for food. The tree of life was also in the midst of the garden, and the tree of knowledge of good and evil." Amen. But my key verse is in verse 8, where it says, "The Lord God planted a garden in Eden, and there he put a man." You may be seated. So, when we talk about kingdom assets, you must understand that we are the only species on earth that have the capacity to host and what monopolize him so that his glory will manifest on earth. So, here on earth, as human beings, we are a host to a God that dwells in heaven. Amen, amen. So God will descend, begin to search for a host. And if he does not find a host, he will begin to look. He will begin to look and look until he what? He will find one. But here in the book of Genesis, this is the creation. So God created men, and he planted men in the garden. So if I tell someone that I'm planting you somewhere, the meaning is that I am putting you there to watch. I'm not just putting you there to work, but I'm putting you there as a guard. So a kingdom asset is a man, that God have called to guard. So when God made Adam, the first command that was given to Adam was to watch Eden. But Adam did not have the capacity to understand this command. But the scripture says in Genesis chapter 3, it says that in the cool of the day, the Lord came and began to what? Commute with Adam. That was a form of prayer. So there was a technology that God wanted to teach Adam. But since Adam did not have the capacity to understand, that's where Adam fell asleep. So for you to be a kingdom asset, you must be a man, a woman that could watch as the Lord has planted you. So Adam fell asleep. And guess what? The enemy came and crept in. The enemy came, he began to sow and do what he wanted to do. And Adam was clueless because what? He had forgotten the command that the Lord had given him. He said, "I plant you." So if I take river, I put river at a certain place. I say, "River, I have given you all this." I'm telling him, "Bro, watch this until I come." But if river falls asleep and step away from that assignment, that's when you have the enemy will come and creep in. But as Adam fell asleep, there was a changement of the guards. There was a changing of the guards. So if you are interested in the UK, you know, I'm a man that watch a lot of documentary. So there's the palace. There are certain guards that are placed there to guard at that moment. And there's a changement that takes place. One will be at 3 p.m. The other one will take over at 6 p.m. But those that are strong remains there. until there is a shift. So the Lord told Adam, guard Eden. But Adam fell asleep. So the Lord had to change. The Lord had to change a guard because a man did not understand the call. You see, as a believer, the nomenclature that we use to classify you as a man in the realm of the spirit is how watchful are you? How watchful are you? Some of us, our beds have become like heaven. Don't be offended because, you know, the Holy Ghost is at work. You see, some of us, our bed have become heaven. You know, I'm also a medical student. They tell us that you must sleep 8 hours. If you don't sleep that amount of time, you're closer to death. But I'm here to tell you, a man that sleeps is a man that is spiritually dead already. Adam slept. The enemy came. And he was spiritually what? Dead. But the changing of the guard came because a man fell asleep. So the Lord looked at it. He said that there is no man that could watch Eden. Let me change something. That's what you will see in Genesis chapter 4. The Bible say, in the last verse, it says that now men begin to call upon the name of God. At first, it was that God will come with all his glory and descend, begin to commune with men. But when men fell asleep, the changing took place. Now, men have to access God that was freely able to be accessed. Now, men have to call on him because one man fell asleep. But the Lord saw that. He said, no, let me send a replacement. Let me send the great man of Zion that if he comes, he will watch. So the Bible tells me in Luke chapter 18, verse 1, this is where it will make sense to what I'm about to give to you. So in Luke chapter 18, verse 1, Jesus began to teach his disciple the life of prayer. He told them, he said, Jesus speaks a parable. He said that men are out to always pray. And what? And not lose heart. I like this version that says, and not faint. So the definition of fainting is a medical terminology that I like to use that we have studied in class. We call it comatose. It means that you are what? You are in the state of coma. You see, a man that does not watch is a man that is in the state of coma. Adam fell asleep, so he was in the state of coma. You see, a man that is in a coma, you are only alive because of the grace of God. But spiritually, you are a dead man. Adam was a dead man, but he was kept alive because the plan of God must still manifest on earth. Many of us, we think that if we don't have a prayer life, that God will continue to use you. Let me tell you, you are wrong. You are wrong. A man that prays is a man that is still doing the will of God and also is able to accomplish the plan. So when Adam fell asleep, Adam was spiritually dead. So the reason why the Lord kept him awake was that his purpose was still manifest. That's what you will see the Bible say. Now it came a generation of what? Of Steph. So God saw that sin multiplied, that men could not guard anymore. Man was no longer a kingdom asset. So he said, no. Let me keep Adam alive because through his seed, there will be another generation that will stand for me. That's where the generation of Steph came forth in Genesis chapter 4. And we saw Jesus begin to teach his disciple about the life of prayer. So Jesus' assignment as the great guard, as the great asset of the kingdom, was what? To teach us so that we will not fall asleep the same way Adam fell asleep. So he began to teach his disciple that men are out to always pray and not faint. As he began to insert that into the spirit, Now his disciples were equipped to be guard. You see, a man that is an asset to the kingdom is a man that constantly pray. As I began to ask the Lord, give me a word for your people, the Lord began to show me EMZ. I began to see people that God have planted as guard have lost the strength to guard. Have lost the strength to guard. But I'm here to tell you this morning, there's a spirit that quickens men. I'm here to tell you this morning, there's a spirit that quickens men. For you to be a kingdom asset, you must be a man that pray. Adam thought that his life was greater than his prayer life. Many of us, we think our life is greater than our prayer life. Let me tell you, that's where you become a prey to the enemy. While men slept, the enemy came and saw. It's an indication that you must always watch as a kingdom asset. A kingdom asset does not fall asleep because you have an assignment that God has called you. You see, faith is important, but faith without prayer is dead. Faith, it keeps you grounded to the ground, but prayer is the one that pushes you. Prayer is the one that pushes you. I told my church 2 Sundays ago, I said, the only difference between you and I is that, don't be offended. If you feel offended, I mean you should go pray. Amen. I told them, the only difference between you and I is that I spend more time in prayer than you do. Because the Bible tells me that in the last day, I will pour out my spirit in all flesh. Meaning that you also have the gift because the Holy Spirit is dwelling in you. But the reason why the Holy Ghost does not manifest is because you have fallen asleep when you were supposed to be watching. That's why you see some people have made their pastor idols. Before something happened, oh, let me call my pastor so he could pray for me. But you were the first intercessor in your house. The Bible says that through Christ, we have obtained the priesthood. Before another man could come and answer for you, you yourself, you must get up and pray. But if you don't pray, you become a prey to the enemy. That's why we have a church full of people that only proclaim they know Jesus. But spiritually, they are dead. Oh, I thank God because I have grown in both culture. I have grown in American culture and also African culture. You see, here in America, I find men that know the scripture, that have sound doctrine. But one thing that is missing is the spiritual walk. Wow. In Africa, I found men that do not have doctrine. But one thing that they have is a spiritual life. That's why you see falsehood is so strong in Africa because what? Men don't have sound doctrine. And that falsehood is now beginning to creep in to America. Because what? There is no man that will watch. Jesus told them, spoke a parable in Matthew chapter 13, I believe. He spoke a parable of a farmer that's sowing. He says that a man came and began to sow. But the enemy came at night. And what? And sow his own. Let me give you a revelation. You see, when men are not watchful, what God intended for you to do on earth will become minimized because a man came at nighttime to sow something so superior. That's what the Bible said, that the wheat and the tear will grow together because a man did not watch at that hour. So EMC, if you don't watch, there will be a changing of the guard. Many of us, we think that God will not move on from you. Let me tell you, Adam was still under God's plan, but he did not hold the kabon, mean the glory of God. If you may turn the phone off, Pastor, it's fine. It's a distraction. So Adam could not understand and behold the glory, the kabon of God. So Adam was still under God's plan, but he was no longer useful to the kingdom. He was no longer useful to the kingdom, but the will of God still needed to manifest. That's how many of us are today. You are still under the plan of God, but since you refuse to stand on the ground, Lord will not be able to use you for his assignment until you stand. Until you stand. I like this scripture. I believe it's in Isaiah chapter 5. There was a great man that built a tower. I believe, Minister Jesse, if you find that, you could put it on the screen for us. It's coming to me right now. And then we will flow. There was a man in the book of Isaiah chapter 5. I believe the first three chapters. He planted a tower. But since he did not have the capacity to watch, guess what? The things that he planted did not bear fruit at the right time. So he went to search for people that could help him. That's how many of us are today. We search for things where we have the Holy Ghost in our disposal. You search for another man to come and rescue when you have the Holy Ghost in your disposal. I began to study East Mount Zion, this second season that the Lord has calling you. I'm seeing that pastor is teaching you to be equipped, that you don't need anything but who is inside of you. For you to access who is inside of you, you must be a man of prayer. You see, prayer is a spiritual technology that we use to understand the movement of God, to understand the season that we're living in. Adam did not understand that season because he did not pray. Prayer was needed in the beginning. But man miss. He missed. So there was a changing of the guard. Will God come down and see you as a prey? Or will you become a predator? Oh, EMC. It is no longer the time for you to rest. You have rested how long? You have rested how long? You have rested how long? You have allowed the enemy to sow while you still proclaim the name of the Lord. You have allowed the enemy to do all he wants, but you still claim that you have faith. You still come to church, but the enemy is building. Oh, I refuse to be a generation that the enemy is sowing and I'm falling asleep. I refuse to be a man that the enemy is planting where God have told me, Chris, watch. And I'm watching him plant. I refuse. That's why I will watch until the day of my king. The kingdom of God, it is not in the process of looking for men that falls asleep. If you slumber, you will be left. That's why Isaiah said, arise from your slumber, for the glory of the Lord have come. How many of you sleep? Prayer has become a burden for some people. When it's time to pray, we see men fall asleep. We call for prayer, men think it's just a Christian routine. We say, come and pray. You think it's just an exercise that we do. We pray, God, I thank you, that, and then we go home. Oh, I refuse to be a man that I will walk in the streets. People think I'm a Christian, but I have no manifestation of the Holy Ghost. For you to understand the assignment of God, you must be a man that prays. The Bible says in 1 Corinthians chapter 2, verse 10, it says that only the Holy Spirit that knows the deepest things of God. For you to know the deepest things of God, you must first be in the place of prayer. You want men to prophesy, to tell you about your destiny, but you cannot contact God about it. And you want to know the deepest things of God. You are called to be a guard at such time as this. Oh, the Lord began to reveal to me the purposes of EMZ. You see, now men are not able to draw from the river that is here because there's no longer men that could circle up and call upon the great monarch of Zion. You see, the clinic, I'm speaking prophetically. The clinic needs this church to stay. God have put this place as a guard in the realm of the spirit. And there's something that the enemy will do. The enemy will want you to leave. The enemy will want you to leave so that his plan will begin to manifest. Oh, but I pray this morning that you will stand. I pray this morning you will watch. I pray this morning you will stand. Because God needs men that are watchful in this time and this season. Isaiah said, "For I have seen the glory of God." I'll tell you, I have seen the glory of God. There is nothing as great of it. Because what? I have surrendered myself to the place of prayer. When I came to EMC, let me open a parenthesis. You know, I spoke English, but prayer was hard. And this is where I ran away from serving a lifeline. So one time, I went down there to serve. No, you should go serve is a place that is needed in this community. But I'm just telling you my experience. When I went there, Deacon Booth had asked me to pray. And you know me as a minister, I began to pray, and out of nowhere, verses in my head disappeared. The subject that he told me to pray, I cut the prayer short. But they did not know that inside of my heart, I was telling God, "You send me to these people. You know that I don't pray in their language, but you still send me here." So I went back in prayer. I began to access God. I began to pray. I began to pray. I began to pray. I began to pray. I began to pray. And immediately the Lord began to open my understanding. I became a kingdom asset here because I stayed and watched. I stayed and watched. There was time that in school, I will have an exam the next day. Me at 3 a.m. "Lord, give me strength. Father, let me see your glory. Lord, make me a man after your own heart. Father, use me. Father, unlock gifts inside of me." I prayed, I prayed, I prayed, I prayed until I became a creature of prayer. Prayer, it is not something that is taught. It is something that is developed in the time with God. No man will teach you how to pray. But if you spend time with him, you will begin to have the engine, the engine that pushes men to understand his plan. If Adam had spent time with God when he was descending, Pastor Ken, then he would have not have fallen. But since it was in God's plan, he wanted to teach us something. That in my kingdom, we don't need weak men. We don't need men that slumber. No, no, no. We need men that stands. We need men that could pray. We don't need men that will compress the movement of the Holy Ghost. We need men that will watch. So he sent Jesus to teach us the way. He began to teach his disciple how to pray. "This is how you shall pray." He showed them a revelation in heaven that your Father in heaven, hallowed be your name. And he goes down, he said, "This is how you shall call upon his name. You shall ask this, do that." The Lord's Prayer. I'm just giving you the techniques. And there. And at the end, it is the Holy Ghost that drives men to continue to pray. Let me tell you something. You see, the 5-minute prayer that you do, that prayer is helping you to stay alive. But if you want to commute, there's a place where the Holy Ghost takes men. We call it traveling. A kingdom asset has the capacity to travail in the presence of God. I thought it was strange that men could pray 12 hours until I pray 12 hours. Until I pray 12 hours. You might think I'm just telling a story. It was November, I believe November 8th. This is how you will know your experience with God is true. You will remember the dates that is quoted in heaven because the realm of the spirits operate in the chronos time. Meaning the moment you pinch in, that's the moment there's a record on ground. So November 8th, I began to contact the Lord. From 5 p.m. to 5 a.m., I locked myself in my room. That time, pastor have called for a fast. And this is where my first time praying in English began. So I locked myself in the room. I began to pray. I began to pray. I began to pray. During that time, our prayer was that God will restore us and heal us. That was the assignment that the Lord had given pastor during that fasting season. So I went to the Lord. I began to pray. I began to pray. I began to pray. At 3 a.m. in the morning, I was caught up in the spirit. Oh, if you have yet to be caught up in the spirit, you shall try it. Oh, you shall see how beautiful heaven it is. What I'm speaking is true. I was caught up in the spirit as I began to pray.
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2: Space, and he pushed it aside and he built the canvas of the universe above us and he painted his world there that still displays his glory. He put it all together so that mankind throughout time would, in just viewing the spaces above him, see the glory of God. It's fabulous when you enter into the experience of this creative act. Oh, I cannot create something from nothing. I must begin with where I am and use the matter he's given me in my head. But there are recesses there that are never, ever expressed unless I take time to create. For you, it may not be the writing of a book or the putting together of poetry or the study of animals or flowers or the world of a garden and watching it grow. But to have leisure means you find a way of expressing that part of you that makes you you. I love it that God did not simply create and then stand back and move on to the next. He communicated. See verse 22? It's right here in front of us. He talked to the birds and to those fishes, and he says, be fruitful and multiply and fill the waters and the seas and let the birds multiply in the on the earth. He reached out and he got in touch. Verse 31 says that he found favor in it. It was very good, including the making of man and woman. His creative work that led to his communication was not a waste of time. It was not a little significant. It was not lazy or irresponsible. It was a full expression of divinity. He communicated. He talked. And on top of it all, that beautiful weekend that followed, isn't it great? Verse 2, he set aside his work and he rested. He invented the weekend. You ask the average Southern Californian if he had a good weekend. You know what he'll tell you? He'll tell you where he went, how far he drove, how much he spent, what all he was involved in doing. And he still doesn't answer the question, did you have a good weekend? T.S. Eliot, with fierce cynicism, writes, and the wind shall say, here were a decent, godless people, their only monument, an asphalt road, and 1,000 lost golf balls. Look again. God stopped. He wasn't tired. It wasn't because there was not something else to do. It wasn't because he had run out of things to fill his time. It was a deliberate stopping of work, so that there could be a deliberate beginning of leisure to look at, to gather the value of it, to think it through. Forgive me if it just shocks you, but to enjoy it all. We are a crazy bunch, ladies and gentlemen, really crazy. As soon as we are unproductive, meaning turning something out with our hands, and as soon as the only purpose is enjoyment, guilt comes up out of the swamp. I mean, ready to latch onto you, and he is green, and he's got barbs all over him, and fangs that drip with venom. What in the world is happening to our generation? Why must every moment be so blame productive? For what? For what? How much will it take to satisfy? Rockefeller answers wisely, a little bit more than a man has.

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3: When Abraham Lincoln was elected president in 1860, America stood on the edge of collapse. Over the next 4 years, the Civil War claimed more than 700,000 lives and tested whether our republic could endure. As the war drew to a close, Lincoln looked beyond victory. He looked toward healing. In his second inaugural address, he challenged the nation, "Let us strive on to bind up the nation's wounds, to achieve and cherish a just and lasting peace." Lincoln understood that preserving the greatest experiment in self-government required more than winning a war. It required the character to restore what had been broken. More than 160 years later, America still faces division. The question is not whether we'll disagree. The question is whether we still have the wisdom and the character to heal together.
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9: Take out your Bibles. We're going to begin tonight in Judges, Judges chapter 6. Gideon and his growing faith and what he had, what was true about him, as we see his faith growing. Now, when we first begin reading here, we're going to see him in the pits. He's threshing wheat at nighttime because his fear of the Midianites. They have conquered Israel. They're overruling Israel because he is afraid of the Midianites. They might catch him, take away what he's got. He's trying to get a little extra food for his family and so forth. So they're in a predicament. Judges chapter 6, verse 1. And the children of Israel did evil in the sight of the Lord, and the Lord delivered them into the hand of Midian 7 years. Now that's the reason for it all, isn't it? Now look at verse 6. And Israel was greatly impoverished because of the Midianites. And the children of Israel cried unto the Lord. And it came to pass when the children of Israel cried unto the Lord because of the Midianites, that the Lord sent a prophet unto the children of Israel. Now the prophet is not Gideon. The Gideon is the redeemer or their savior, but he's not the prophet. The prophet was a different individual. Again, verse 8. That the Lord sent a prophet unto the children of Israel, which said unto them, Thus saith the Lord God of Israel, I brought you up from Egypt, and brought you forth out of the house of bondage, and I delivered you out of the house of the Egyptians, and out of the hand of all that oppressed you, and drave them out from before you, and gave you their land. And I said unto you, I am the Lord your God. Fear not the gods of the Amorites, in whose land ye dwell, but ye have not obeyed my voice. There's the problem. Ye have not obeyed my voice. And then verse 11. And there came an angel of the Lord, sat under an oak which was in Ophrah, that pertained unto Joash the Abiezrite, and his son Gilead, threshed wheat by the winepress to hide it from the Midianites. And the angel of the Lord appeared unto him, unto Gideon, that is, and said unto him, The Lord is with thee, thou mighty man of valor. Now Gideon didn't feel like a mighty man of valor. Verse 13, And Gideon said unto him, O my Lord, if the Lord be with us, why then is all this befallen us? And where be all his miracles, which our fathers told us of, saying, Did not the Lord bring us up from Egypt? But now the Lord hath forsaken us, and not only did he leave us, but he also delivered us into the hands of the Midianites. The Lord left, and he sent the Midianites to take them over. And the Lord looked upon him and said, Go in this thy might, and thou shalt save Israel from the hand of the Midianites. Have not I sent thee? Now that's encouraging. And he said unto him, O my Lord, wherewith shall I save Israel? Behold, my family is poor in Manasseh, and I am the least in my father's house. And the Lord said unto him, Surely I will be with thee. That's the second time I sent thee, I'll be with thee. And thou shalt smite the Midianites as one man. And he said unto him, If now I have found grace in thy sight, then show me a sign that thou talkest with me. And depart not hence, I pray thee, until I come unto thee and bring forth my present and send it before thee. And he said, I will tarry until thou come again. So this angel said, I will delay and wait until you come back. Now verse 19. And Gideon went in and made ready a kid and unleavened cakes of an ephah of flour. The flesh he put in a basket, and he put the broth in a pot and brought it out unto him under the oak and presented it. And the angel of God said unto him, Take the flesh and the unleavened cakes and lay them upon this rock and pour out the broth. And he did so. Then the angel of the Lord put forth the end of the staff that was in his hand and touched the flesh and the unleavened cakes, and there rose up fire out of the rock. Now, who does the rock represent in the Bible? The Lord Jesus Christ. And that rock was Christ. So the rock is always the Lord Jesus Christ. Fire out of the rock, and consumed the flesh and the unleavened cakes. Then the angel of the Lord departed out of his sight. And when Gideon perceived that he was an angel of the Lord, Gideon said, Alas, O Lord God, for because I have seen an angel of the Lord face to face. And the Lord said unto him, Peace be unto thee, fear not, thou shalt not die. I just want to talk about Gideon's faith here and how it grew. Just some interesting thoughts as I'm reading this through and got some ideas and thoughts about this. First of all, it's interesting that God did choose Gideon here, and that he personally went to Gideon himself. This angel of the Lord, most people believe, and I think it is true also, this angel of the Lord is a theophany. Theophany simply means an appearance of God, meaning the Lord Jesus Christ, in the Old Testament. So this was literally Jesus Christ, here called the angel of the Lord, in that position. But he went to Gideon personally. And I kind of found that interesting. Now, by the way, let me say this quickly. Jesus Christ is not going to appear to you personally. Okay. He works with us through his word, the Bible. He gives us instruction through his word. So he will not personally appear to us ever. If somebody says, well, I saw the Lord, the Lord appeared to me, you need to get away from that person as fast as you can. Get away and stay away from that person. But God doesn't work that way today because he works through his word, the Bible. Faith comes by hearing, hearing by the word of God. So the Lord went to this individual, Gideon, personally, we're talking Old Testament here, because of the need. Now, as we pick up reading here in verse number 12, And the angel of the Lord appeared unto him and said unto him, The Lord is with thee, thou mighty man of valor. So God sees us differently than we see ourselves sometimes. He sees the potential in us. He saw the potential in Gideon. Now verse 13. And Gideon said unto him, O my Lord, if the Lord be with us. Then he asked two questions in verse 13. And these are good questions. People ask these questions today. If the Lord be with us. If we really have the Lord on our side, he says, why then is all this befallen on us? And where be all the miracles? Those are the two questions. Number one, he asks there, why has all this befallen on us? Now, I don't know if Gideon knew this or not. He should have known why. Because Israel sinned against God. And Israel's departure from God brought consequences. And when a nation declines in spiritual values, it affects the moral and social life of the people as well. That's a good quote. When a nation declines from spiritual things, it affects the moral and the social life of the people as well. There's people I run across in my daily life, and I think I'm going to use this someday. Someday I'm going to have a chance to use this, and I'm going to be talking to somebody. They're going to bring up why we get all these problems in America today. And we do have a lot of problems in America. We have political problems. We have problems with crime. And then, well, I know what the real problem is. And I'll ask them a question. Did you go to church last Sunday? And probably they're going to say no, because most people don't go to church. Then I will say, there's the problem. It's a spiritual problem. Why does America have the problems they have today? Because they're not honoring the Lord. They're not going to church. They're not worshiping the Lord, not learning His Word. It is a spiritual problem, and therefore needs a spiritual answer. That's what it's about. But Gideon asked that question. But notice the second question. Where's the miracles? He said, I remember the stories they told me about Egypt. And by the way, we hear the same stories. We read the Bible, don't we? Isn't the God of the Bible a miracle-working God? Then where are the miracles today? By the way, there is a miracle today that God's still doing. When a person believes on the Lord Jesus Christ, there's the miracle of the new birth. A person gets saved, they get born again, and they're changed by the power of God. And they have a brand new nature they never had before. That's the miracle of God today. But I'll tell you, people are looking for other kind of miracles. Why? Because it's exciting. And it's interesting. And it gets their attention. But as I've said before, miracles really don't work. They didn't work here with Israel. Israel went off into unbelief and disobedience. And they had those stories, and they even saw some of the miracles, but they still rebelled against God, and it didn't take much time. But Gideon asked them this question here. Where are those miracles that we heard about? Again, in verse 13 is there. Now the Lord hath forsaken us, deliver us into the hands of the Midianites. Now verse 14. And the Lord looked upon him and said, go in this thy might, and thou shalt save Israel from the hand of the Midians. Now, the last part of verse 14 is the most exciting part. Have not I sent thee? I think of our missionaries and how this applies there. God sends missionaries out. We need to reach the world. We need to go out there. Have not I sent thee? Every one of these missionaries can rest assured that God has sent them. Every one of these missionaries can rest assured that God will provide for them and take care of them. And He'll use them out there in the mission field because the Lord promised this. Now, what we're starting to see here is a change in Gideon. As he got this promise from the Lord, have not I sent thee? And then verse 15, notice he says here, and he said unto him, O my Lord, there's that key word, Lord, wherewith shall I save Israel? Now what's happening here? He believes so far what this angel of the Lord has told him. So he wants to know more. I don't know if you know sales techniques very well. I never took a class on salesmanship or how to sell cars or how to sell houses. But I know one thing, what I've personally seen when I deal with salespeople, or when they deal with me, is they try to get you to ask that next question, because if you ask a question, that means you're starting to get interested in what they have to sell you. So they try to get you to start asking questions. They'll bring up something, and they know, the salesman knows this, that if they get you to start asking questions about their product, whatever that product is, they're starting to get you interested, and they're starting to reel you in. Now, I don't know if that's right or wrong, but I know it's true. And that's what happened here with Gideon. He said unto him, O my Lord, wherewith shall I save Israel? He's already accepted the fact that he can be used by this angel of the Lord. Now he wants to know the wherewith. In other words, how is this going to be done? Wherewith shall I save Israel? Behold, now he starts to list his own qualities, which are very poor here. He says, behold, my family is poor in Manasseh, and I am the least in my father's house. And the Lord said unto him, surely I will be with thee. Gideon's asking some difficult questions here already. Why is Israel in the bondage to these Midianites? Why doesn't God do any miracles right now? How are you going to use me if I'm so poor? I'm the poorest family in Manasseh, and I am the least in my father's house. I mean, I'm way down there. But he asked him, wherewith? Wherewith? That's a good question. How is God going to do this? As we as Christians, we tend to think we cannot do much for the Lord. Amen? Christian, don't you think, well, I'm not much. I can't do much for the Lord. And in and of ourselves, we can't. But the Lord says, I will be with you. And with the Lord, you can accomplish a lot for the Lord. You can accomplish a whole lot more than you can by yourself. Let's go on reading again in verse 16. And the Lord said unto him, surely I will be with thee, and thou shalt smite the Midianites as one man. You're going to have my power here. He's following along now. He's starting to believe, isn't he? God did not answer the question exactly why Israel was in the condition they were in. God didn't answer the question about the miracles. Why aren't there miracles being done? All this man said, all this angel of the Lord said was, I'll be with you. There's the power, friends. When the Lord Jesus Christ is with you, there's the power. That's all you need to know. God will work out the details. Don't worry about the other things. Now, we need to have a part in that, yes, but don't worry about those things. God will be with you. And if the Lord is going to be with him, he's starting to gain a little faith now, isn't he? He's starting to be a little bit positive. He's still got these questions, though. Wherewith? How is this going to happen? Now, wherewith? Now, verse 17. And he said unto him, if now I have found grace in thy sight, grace, unmerited favor, if now I have found grace in thy sight, by the way, this must have been an unbelievable thing to talk to this angel of the Lord, meaning the Lord Jesus Christ himself. If now I have found grace in thy sight, you know what Gideon just recognized? He didn't deserve this. Friends, that's what we need to understand. We don't deserve God's favor. We don't deserve anything from the Lord. But he wants to use us and he wants to bless us. If now I have found grace in thy sight, then show me a sign that thou talkest with me. Well, let me ask you, friend, have you ever seen any supernatural signs? No. Signs really are not an evidence of faith. If you have to see something, that's not faith. Just believe what God says, period. But he asked for a sign here, and in God's graciousness and in his wisdom, he gives him a sign. Let's continue reading here in verse 18. Depart not hence. Now, this is Gideon talking here. Depart not hence, I pray thee, until I come unto thee and bring forth my present and set it before thee. And he said, I will tarry until thou come again. And Gideon went in, made ready a kid. He made a sacrifice here, an offering, like we've been studying on Wednesdays. And the angel of God said unto him, take the flesh and the unleavened cakes. In other words, take what you have offered me and lay it upon this rock. And that rock was Christ. And lay it upon this rock and pour out the broth. And he did so. Then the angel of the Lord put forth the end of the staff that was in his hand. Are you getting excited? Get ready. That was in his hand and touched the flesh and the unleavened cakes. And there rose up fire out of the rock and consumed the flesh and the unleavened cakes. Then the angel of the Lord departed out of his sight. He got his sign. He got his miracle. He got the special manifestation from the angel of the Lord here to show his power and to show and confirm what he had promised to Gideon. So Gideon, now his faith is growing out. Now he's seen this special thing. Now he knows the power of this one he had just been talking to. He knew who he was. Verse 22. And when Gideon perceived that he was an angel of the Lord, Gideon said, alas. Now, he didn't get excited about this. He got scared. Alas, O Lord God, for because I have seen an angel of the Lord face to face. In other words, he thought this is going to be a bad thing, and he was fearful. Now, verse 23, I like it when the Lord gives us peace in our lives. And the Lord said unto him, peace be unto thee. Fear not, thou shalt not die. Now, that's how fearful Gideon had become. He thought he was going to die. Because he saw this angel and he had this special revelation here of God himself. And he thought he was going to die because it finally really appeared to him who he was talking to. And then again, verse 23, the Lord said unto him, though, peace. God gives us peace. Peace be unto thee. Fear not. Thou shalt not die. Now, all that Gideon's gone through, now we see his faith growing. At first, all he had were questions and wonderings. Why are we in the position and the condition we're in? And the angel of the Lord just said, just trust me. And then he goes on there. He starts with the wherewith then. Okay, I believe that part so far. Now, how is this going to be done? Wherewithal will it be done? That's growing in faith a little bit more there. And then he sees this special revelation, this special miracle that God did grant him there. And then he becomes afraid. And then he hears those peaceful words from the Lord. Peace, be not afraid. Don't be fearful. By the way, the greatest experience of peace I've ever had personally was when I got saved. All the fears and the wonderings about eternity were just gone. I knew I now believed on the Lord. I knew I was in His hand now. And I had been reading the Bible some. I didn't know the Bible that well. But I knew something had happened. There was a peace in my heart because now I know the Lord. Now my sins are forgiven. And as I read the Bible and understand the Bible more and more as the years went by, that peace just increased and increased. What did he do next? This is important. Look at verse 24. Then Gideon built an altar there unto the Lord and called it Jehovah. Jehovah means God. Shalom, which means peace, like Jerusalem, Jerusalem, Jerusalem, possession of peace. Unto this day, it is yet an Ophrah of the Abiorites. Now, he built an altar next. Why? Because when you have an experience with God, you really know God, you want to build an altar, you want to surrender yourself, you want to dedicate yourself to Him, you want to serve Him, you want to be dedicated to Him when you go through this. Then Gideon built an altar, therefore, unto the Lord, and called it Jehovah Shalom unto this day. Verse 25, and it came to pass the same night that the Lord said unto him, take thy father's young bullock, even the second bullock of 7 years old, and throw down the altar of Baal. Okay, I got a job for you to do. You want to start cleansing Israel? You got to get rid of the false religion that thy father hath. You got to get rid of the false religion of your family and cut down the grove that is by it. He made some enemies here, friends. Not everybody agreed with that. Verse 26, and build an altar unto the Lord thy God unto the top of this rock. So build another altar here where there used to be an altar to Baal and these false groves, these false gods that they worship there. Now build an altar unto the Lord thy God there too on the top of this rock. Then Gideon took 10 men of his servants and did as the Lord had said unto him. And so it was because he feared his father's household. He was going to make some enemies here. They might try to kill him. Have you ever been threatened with death for serving the Lord? We've never had that bad, have we? And so it was because he feared his father's household and the men of the city that he could not do it by day, that he did it by night. Well, that's kind of curious too. There's times you need to be careful, Christian. There's times you need to be wise as a serpent, harmless as a dove. There's times you need to do some things and watch your timing and your place and the things that you do. He said they did it by night, and God was still pleased with that. And then verse 28, and when the men of the city arose early in the morning, behold, the altar of Baal was cast down, and the grove was cut down that was by it. And the second bullock was offered upon the altar that was built. And they said one to another, who hath done this thing? And when they inquired and asked, they said, Gideon, the son of Joash, had done this thing. Then the men of the city said unto Joash, bring out thy son that he may die, because he hath cast down the altar of Baal, and because he hath cut down the grove that was by it. And Joash said unto all that stood against him, will you plead for Baal? So he answered a good question there. He had a good answer to that question. Why was Israel in this condition? But the important part here to remember, and I'm going to close tonight with this thought, he built an altar. He built an altar. We talk about family altars in our families. We need to have times. We can just read the Bible and pray together. That's a good thing to have in our families. We need to understand, as Gideon grew in faith here, he started off with really no faith. All he had were questions. Why this? Why this? Why no miracles? Why are we in the condition we're in now? God gave him a little bit there. But his main encouragement, Christian friend, listen to this. The main encouragement was, when the angel of the Lord says, I will be with thee, that's all we need to know. We don't need to know the answers of why this and why that a lot of times. All we need to know is the Lord with us? So as we see Gideon, I was encouraged by this story as I saw all the lack of faith he had. But by the time this was going on, he built an altar, dedicated himself to the Lord. And after that, he started taking on the enemies. He started getting rid of the false places of worship. He even went against his own family, his own father's family. Even went against that. Whatever it took, he was going to follow the Lord. And then, after this, you know the story of Gideon. How much God used that man. But this is where he started. That's where he's ending up with that army of 300 and the victories they had. And today we have Gideon in Hebrews chapter 11 as one of those great warriors and great people of faith. We see the story here in Judges. But look where he started. Let me just say one more thing here. Friends, as we start, we might just go one step at a time, like Gideon did. He had some questions. God dealt with that. He had some more questions. God dealt with that. And then God used him in scary ways and victorious ways. Look where he started. Look where he ended. Don't you want that for yourself too? I sure do. Heavenly Father, I pray and ask that you'll bless now and you'll provide the spiritual needs that we have. Some tonight even yet need to be born again. So I pray for them. I pray for the Christians too, that maybe we're in a Gideon condition tonight. We wonder about things. And Lord, you know our spiritual needs better than we even do. Bless this time of invitation, for it is in Jesus' name we pray. Amen. Hello, this is Pastor Andy Rusnacko, and we hope that you benefited from this message that was preached at our church. If it did raise any questions or concerns, we'd like to be able to talk with you. 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
17: 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I'm David Jay, thanking you for joining us today as we listen, learn, and are challenged by God's Word, the Bible. This Independence Day season, don't just celebrate America's 250th birthday. 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Now as we continue in the final section of Chapter 5, we'll see how Peter opens this passage with a command. He calls on us to be sober and vigilant because our adversary, the devil, walks about like a roaring lion, seeking whom he may devour. It's a serious order with serious consequences if we don't obey. Not believing the devil is real gives him a real foothold in our lives. So today on day 3 of this message, Pastor Jack goes on to say that Satan is constantly looking for weaknesses. He watches, he listens, and often uses the most subtle things to trip us up. He wins with little doses of deception, fiery darts that slowly ruin our lives. Now with his message called The Second Biggest Problem in Your Life, Part 1, here's pastor and Bible teacher Jack Hibbs.

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2: My throne. He became full of himself. The next thing we see under this is the danger. Listen, Satan's ability to blind you and I from reality is having you and I underestimate our enemy. It's one of the worst things you can do is go into a battle or a boxing match underestimating your enemy. I take this very seriously, by the way, in all kinds of ways. A little word of advice to all of us as believers. You want to be bold in life? And I want this for public record, just in case. Are you listening? We're recording this, right? In your life, there are many things you should pay very much close attention to, but one of those things should be things like Solomon warned about, that it's the little foxes that spoil the grapes. Do you know what that meaning is? The vine dresser looks for the elephants running through to destroy everything. And Solomon said, don't worry about the elephants. You're going to get ripped off by the little puppies. The little puppy fox, he's going to go right through the crack and he's going to eat all your grapes. He's so small you won't even see him. You need to be ready. And what I mean by that is this. When it comes to things that are absolutely within your power to have an excellent witness, though nobody may be watching, do it. Because the spirit world is watching. Listen, people, God is watching. And I mean specifically this. You want to be bold? Be clean privately in your life. You want to be bold? Have no skeletons in your closet. This church operates boldly. Don't think for a moment that the enemy doesn't case this place up one side and down the other, and the powers that be. You know, not everybody in Sacramento loves us. But when they look and when they search and they want to look at the books, or they want to see the dealings of the church, or they want to see if all of our T's have been crossed or our I's have been dotted, you know what the greatest thing that you can do? We take all of that requirements that's on the law and we give it to an outside secular organization. And they monitor our books and we pay them. Listen, we pay them to be harder on us than the IRS. Did you hear me? Why would you do that? Because we're a church. A church is under attack, always. A church is in the crosshairs, always. Are you with me? There's no room for error, not in this age. You understand that? Think of it. Expect the enemy to attack. Be ready. Always be ready. And with that, day-to-day living with boldness, strength, and confidence, because even, listen, if someone concocts a story, you don't have to defend it. You just let it. If somebody lies about your home or about your relationship or whoever you are, listen, do this. Are we walking right before God? Yep. Then listen, Lord, you hear that. Isn't this what David did? Lord, you hear their words. Deal with them. Don't defend yourself. Pastor Chuck Smith taught us years ago, don't defend yourself. If you're in the right, don't defend yourself. He says, if you defend yourself, God will let you. Isn't that a great word? Let the Lord be your defense. Peter should have learned, he could have learned this early on, to let the Lord be his defense. But, you know, God bless Peter. We love him because he paid a lot of stuff for us to learn from. Peter would take so often things into his own hands. Don't underestimate the enemy. He is coming after you. And the Bible says, because, look at verse 8, because your adversary, the devil, walks about. Your adversary. This is why you need to be sober. And this is why you need to make sure that your home is vigilant. Because your adversary, the devil, walks about. The word adversary is that word that is specifically reserved for Satan. It means, listen, the word means

0: means your opposite or your opponent, your opposition. The adversary is the one who opposes you. He's the one that's against you. The word means to be one who stands to stop you where you stand. That word adversary, please write that down, because the one who stands against you to stop you where you stand is walking about. And the word walk about, watch this, I'm gonna do it for you. The word literally means that Satan goes like this and he does it continuously around your life. It gets more graphic. In a moment, we're going to read that he roams about seeking whom he may devour. Watch my finger. He goes like this. Are you watching, people? He's going like this. He's at your house. He's out in front. He's by your mailbox. He's making his way up to your driveway. He goes like this. He looks. Listen, it's part of his description. It's what he does. Do you see that? He's constantly looking. He's got all the time in the world. He never sleeps. He's waiting for you to be a little bit sloppy in some area. And he's looking. And he comes over here, and then, can you imagine the glee of possibility on his face? Oh, yeah. She just met up with her old high school boyfriend. It's been 23 years. I can work with that. Oh, look, he has stumbled over here on this thing. He saw the money sign attached to that offer. And now he's, I can push that a little bit, because I'm going to try to get him to just give up on going to church for a few weeks, because he's going to start investing his time in this thing. That's a good thing. That's a good move. I got that. Oh, how about this one? Oh, man. Guys, have the car ready for me to leave in a second when I say this one. Kids, formidable age, teaching them priorities and all that. Ah, fantastic. I know how to derail that. I'll just make sure that their sports efforts happen on Sundays. Do you know that for some of us who are old enough to watch the astronauts walk around on the moon yesterday, 50 years ago, do you know what? Did you know what you had to do on Saturdays in America? You had to buy gasoline Saturdays in America. You want to know why? Because everything was closed on Sunday. Did you know that? In America, everything shut down on Sunday. Not just Chick-fil-A. Everything closed on Sundays. Everything. I mean, it seems like Satan even took the day off. Why? There's a reverence. Not anymore. Nothing sacred anymore. There are no sacred places anymore. Oh, you know what? We got, wait, this and that church. Now I'm going to get cards and letters and all kinds of responses saying, Pastor, you know, that really upset us today when you said this. And so just save your letter. Just you talk to God about it. Give it a week. Talk to God about it. And I'm just saying, we're sending a message. By the way, I'm guessing, I don't know, aren't there Christian sports things and that you can get involved in that would honor God? You say, that's so picky. That's my point. Satan uses the most subtle thing. He's a gradualist. You know that? He doesn't come up and say, hey, ho-ha, woo! Ah. He doesn't do the first two pictures. He comes along with a George Clooney face on.
1: 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And now, let's get back to today's message. Once again, here's Pastor Jack.
0: He came to Eve as a serpent. He could have come as a rhino. Think about it. He could have come as a giant elephant. Eve, if you don't do what I say, I'm going to stomp you. No, all he did something so much worse to cause or render gullible the human spirit is, Eve, don't you want to be really, really, really smart? Just go ahead and do this. Don't underestimate the enemy. John 14:30. In John 14:30, Jesus said, I will no longer talk much with you, for the ruler of this world is coming. Do you hear the covert talking to Jesus saying, listen, we got to be wise. The wicked one is coming. We're going to be quiet. 2 Corinthians 4, verse 4, regarding Satan. For those whose minds the god of this age, the Bible calls him the god of this age, has blinded who do not believe. Did you know that if you do not believe that Jesus Christ is the Son of God and Savior of the world, it's because 2 Corinthians 4:4 is true in your life. Satan has blinded you to think that all this stuff's ridiculous and silly. Satan gives everything in little doses. Little dose. That's how he wins. In a group this size, there's a chance that you're flirting with something right now. You're just flirting with it. And you know it on the inside. You know, probably shouldn't go there. But it's only once, maybe three times most, and then I'll take care of that thing and be all done. Little doses. When you're given a little dose of things, you wind up being immune to its effect, but it will eventually kill. Little doses. I think I'm pretty much known to not hold anything back from you guys. I remember like it was yesterday. I am almost 62 years old, and yet I remember probably being around 9 or 10 years of age when there was a Sears catalog, and it had in the women's section, it showed bras and panties. And did you know when a little boy sees that? Listen up, parents. When a little boy sees something that you think is so silly, their minds are racing. Did you know that? Ask anyone. Notice, if something is bad going on over there on that side of the freeway, your kid can be watching something on their little tablet or reading a book or playing with another kid in the back seat of the car. Watch your mirror. It is one of the most obvious manifestations, I believe, of satanic power. Those kids are playing, they're slapping each other, they're having a great time, they're goofing off and all this stuff in the back of the car, and there's a lustful, nasty bulletin board off the stinking 60 freeway. Do you know what I'm talking about? And the kids will go like this. The boy will go like this. Like it yelled at him. Explain that to me. I don't know anything about being a woman. Never been one. Don't ever intend to be one. But I'm telling you what, right now, I can only talk for men. I can only talk for men. You can be walking along doing a math thing in your head, trying to figure out or balance your checkbook, if anybody does that anymore. And whatever you're doing, all of a sudden, listen, it's just like this, just like this. And guys, listen, I'm out here alone here. I'm out here all alone right now. You need to give an amen if you think this is true. You can be just like this, and man, all right, and then oh, and then boop. And there she is. How did that happen? It's a demonic attack. It's a fiery dart. And to discount that, you're being silly. And you're a sucker. The Bible says in the book of Proverbs, the man who doesn't have control of his desires, it says that when the woman of the evening came, it said that she looked at him with longing eyes. I don't know what that is. And he looks, the Bible says he looks, and the scriptures say that she says to him, I've prepared my room with tapestries from Egypt. Those were pornographic embroidery. It's not that the guy was I just love Egyptian cotton. That's not it. She's saying, you know what she's actually saying in the 21st century? In fact, she even says, 3,000 years ago, she says, my husband's gone away on a long journey. He's taken a big bag of money. He won't be home for a long time. I have been looking for you, young man. I've been waiting for you. Come, let's take our fill of love. And the Bible says that she lures him into her home. And the Bible says that man is going on the path of death. And she destroys him. Subtlety. Mom and dad, wake up. Don't laugh it off. Don't brush it off. In a day and age like this, I hate to sound like a Nazi, but you know what? Your kids have your kids have iPhones or smart devices. If your kid has what's the music thing that plays? No. An iPod. If your kid has an iPod, did you know that they can receive pornographic images on their iPod? You need to know these things. The enemy gets in. On Friday night, many of you, we saw each other in the theater at the Harkins to see Lion King. What's it called? The Lion King debut. And knowing about our message on Sunday today, and forgive me for the names, Simba is obviously Simba, the little guy. And then Mustafa's the father. What's the name of the uncle? Oh, of course, Scar. Scar sets up Simba, lures him. Oh, come on, you want to see something cool? I'll show you something. Gets him in a situation where he ought not to go. His dad told him, don't go over there. But Scar, he wants the throne. Sound familiar? Simba's an heir to the throne. If Simba lives, Scar can never have the throne. So what's Scar's plan? Take out Simba, but make it look like somebody else did it. Or maybe Simba could even do it himself, to himself. So he lures him into a very dangerous situation. And almost like demons, Scar has the hyenas create a stampede of the water buffalo or the wildebeest, and they began rushing down through the canyon, and Mustafa comes to rescue his son, the heir to the throne. And I'm not revealing anything new to you. It's the same old story that you've read about in books. Scar gets the king killed, and he sets out to kill Simba, the heir to the throne. But he starts the entire process by telling Simba a lie. And then once the king is dead, Scar turns right then and there and says, Simba, look what you've done. How could you have done this? You see? Some of you today have listened to the voice of Satan and you followed him. You're a child of God. And the moment he got you to cross the line, the very one who told you it was going to be okay, in that seductive voice, turns right around and says, what have you done? God will never have you back. You've sinned. How could you? And my dear friends, the Bible says there is therefore now no condemnation to those who are in Christ Jesus. Yeah. Believer, you need to remember the enemy is out to get you and he's a liar. And though you may have strayed, the Lord wants you back. No, Jesus said, I am the way, the truth, and the life. And Jesus said, I've come to set the captives free. And so this week, church, I commission you to be on guard, to be ready. Watch out for the subtleties. Watch out for the enemy to be in the scene that you least expect. The old saying goes, the devil is in the details. Father, we thank you for your word that is a light and a lamp to our feet and to the path. Hallelujah, Lord, hallelujah. Your word says, greater is he that is in us than he that is in the world. Hallelujah, Lord, your word says that the devil, Satan, is judged. Praise you, Lord God Almighty, that we have been sealed by the blood of the Lamb, that the Holy Spirit dwells inside the true believer. And Lord, we only know one voice, and that is the voice of our shepherd. We praise you. Lord, may we walk today in the power of your Holy Spirit, discerning, wise, filled, Lord, with your knowledge, and serious about the things of God. And in all of that seriousness, perhaps the crowning glory of our spiritual sobriety and our watchfulness, that the joy of the Lord would be our strength. For we ask this in Jesus' name, and all God's people said, amen.
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20: With SRN News, I'm Michael Harrington in Washington. South Carolina Republican Senator Lindsey Graham has passed away. After a brief illness, it was announced early this morning, he was 71 years old.
21: South Carolina voters first sent Mr. Graham to the U.S. Senate back in 2002. Senator Graham was currently running for a fifth term. He briefly ran for president back in 2016 and clashed with then-candidate Donald Trump, criticizing him as unfit for office. However, Senator Graham later emerged as one of Mr. Trump's top allies.
20: Correspondent Andrew Stewart. The U.S. has attacked Iran today over an Iranian strike on a vessel in the Strait of Hormuz. That strike happened early today. It set a container ship ablaze, forcing the crew to get off. Iran then responded with attacks on Bahrain, Kuwait, Qatar, and Oman. The new crossfire puts in jeopardy the interim deal and ceasefire in the war. It appears the Bay Area Rapid Transit's new fare gates are doing exactly what they were designed to do.
0: A viral video captures a woman in San Francisco getting stuck under BART's newly upgraded fare gates while attempting to evade the $2.55 charge. It highlights the system's success in curbing free riding. BART's faster closing gates have boosted revenue by $10 million annually, increased ridership and customer satisfaction, and have reduced crime, vandalism, and harassment. Ken Lorman reporting.
20: Meta has pulled the plug on a feature of a recently launched AI tool following criticism it made Instagram accounts fodder for use in creating AI-generated images. The move by the parent of Facebook and Instagram comes less than a week after it rolled out Muse Image, its first image generation model available through the company's AI assistant. This is SRN News. Federal authorities have arrested a New York woman accused of trying to send $30,000 to an Islamic terrorist group operating in the Palestinian territories. Catherine Washburn is alleged to have told Palestinian Islamic Jihad that she wishes, quote, every day were October 7th, a reference to the 2023 Hamas attack on Israel. Washburn has been charged with attempting to provide material support and resources to a designated foreign terrorist organization. It's a crime that carries a maximum penalty of 20 years in prison. Malaysia is the latest country to try and protect young people from the dangers of the Internet. The government has started enforcing rules to prevent children under 16 from having social media accounts. This decision is part of a global effort to enhance safety protections. Existing users under 16 will have a month to manage their data before restrictions apply. Companies that fail to comply will face hefty fines. This is SRN News. A royal reunion held this weekend between England's king and his youngest son.
1: King Charles hosted his son, Prince Harry, and met with his family for the first time in years. There has been a royal rift since the king's youngest son and wife, Meghan, quit royal life and moved to California 6 years ago. Harry, Meghan, Prince Archie, and Princess Lilibet got together with the king and Queen Camilla at Highgrove House, a country estate outside London. Harry is in Britain for a number of charity events, including the Invictus Games.
22: Invictus has never just been about belonging to a team. 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We are a family, one that I am so proud and so honored to be a part of.
1: I'm Ed Donahue.
20: At the World Cup yesterday, Argentina is into the semifinals by pulling out a 3-1 victory over Switzerland. England also goes into the semis, getting past Norway by a 2-1 score. This is SRN News.
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25: The first app that I want to talk to you about is in Matthew 4:19. Jesus just called his disciples to follow him. And then he says to them, come, follow me, and I'll make you fishers of men. Now, you have to get that picture in your head because it's very important. Jesus is talking to some of the most experienced fishermen around. I mean, these guys knew all about fishing. Their life experience was all around fishing. They were so knowledgeable on the subject. They took pride in it. They were confident about fishing. To them, fishing was a profitable business. They were good at it. But then Jesus comes in and he gives them a new app. Relating to their business, but it's a new app. This app is not only new to them, it is a new lingo, it is a new paradigm, and it's a new worldview altogether from that which they grew up with. Imagine a person who's never seen an iPhone and you hand him one that's filled with different kind of apps and say, use this. What are you talking about? Now remember, these fishermen, the disciples of Jesus, they grew up with certain prejudices in their lives. They grew up with a whole bunch of superstitions. They grew up with very different view of this app that they'd been challenged by Jesus giving to them. And if Jesus said, follow me and I'll make you fishers, isn't that great? That means we're going to get more fish, you make more money, that we're going to be blessed and all that stuff. But that's not where it stops. Fishers of men. That's the new app. Now let me testify to you that in many ways, no matter how powerful a person may be, no matter how famous or well-respected a person may be, no matter how rich a person may be, whenever you take on something new, whenever you are taken out of that which is familiar to you, whenever you're taken out of that which is comfortable to you, you're going to feel helpless. You feel like a little child. And that's not very comforting. Perhaps there's no greater application to this, what I'm telling you, than when you learn a new language. You become a child again when you learn a new language. Ask me, I can tell you that. I know what I'm talking about. Because you stutter, you mutter, and you don't pronounce it well, and people correct you, and all that stuff. You become like a little child. And that is why people don't want to learn new things. They don't want to look like children. I am convinced personally, after all these years in ministry, that this is why very few Christians are growing in their Christian faith. They don't want to receive new challenges. They don't want to accept new challenges from the Word of God. They don't want to grow, because in growing you stumble and you fail, then you get up and you go again, and you stumble and you get up again. And they don't want to do that, because they do not want an app on their spiritual iPhone that they cannot control, that they do not know how to use, and they don't want to learn how to do it. And I dare say that is the reason why so many Christians would rather stay with what is known. They would rather not be stretched in their Christian life. They would rather not risk being snubbed or maybe even rejected altogether. They would rather just go to church, maybe even attend a Bible study or a small group or something, and read their Bible, and perhaps go to a prayer meeting, especially if they need something from God, and they just leave it at that. But to learn a new app, a new application, that's challenging. And that's why they miss out on the blessing. They miss out on the blessing. The truth is this. Every one of Jesus' apps, as we're going to be seeing throughout the series of messages, every one of them is challenging. Every one of them. That's why they're the source of growth. Listen, every time you make a decision that you're going to obey and serve the Lord Jesus Christ with all your heart, you will be challenged. Every time you attempt in growing in Christ-likeness, you will be challenged. Not possibly, you will be. But here's the good news. Before he told them, I'll make you fishers of men, he said what? Follow me. You see, that's the secret. I'm fond of telling a story from my own life, the one and only experience I had in fishing. Back in the 90s, Sam Ayoub walked into my house and he announced, "We're going fishing." I said, "What is that we, Kamasabi?" He said, "You and I." My first reaction, I can't tell you. I mean, I still remember it as if it's today. I still remember the feeling that came upon me. This is a new app for me. I don't know anything about fishing. I've watched people fish only for a few minutes, and I don't have the time to fish. And all of my protest meant nothing to Sam. He just waits until you say yes. And so he said, "We're going to fish for 3 days." Now, I thought we were going to drive to a lake somewhere and do some fishing. He said, "3 days in Canada." Well, I loved the man so dearly, and I did not know what to do, and finally I gave up. He called that fishing place a resort. Well, all of my phobia that some of you are aware of about camping came upon me. And I thought it's going to be a camping thing. And I know you hear me joke about that, but I have to confess to you, I started agonizing for the whole week. And it seemed to pass quickly. And so we landed in Minneapolis. Then we drove 3 hours across the Canadian border to Lake La Croix. It's a huge lake. I didn't even know it existed. And I must admit, it was better than I expected. It was a nice place. I mean, it was not luxury, but it's okay. Comfortable bed, comfortable room, nice people serving. And then we get up in the next morning, and everything is ready. We got a nice boat and a native Canadian guide in the boat. And we got, and it looked good. And I said, okay, I'll give this a shot. And so we go to a certain spot. I mean, remember, this native Canadian knew that lake like the back of his hand. So we got to a certain spot, and he stops the boat. He said, okay, this is a good place to fish. And then, to my surprise, because I was walking, you know, basically I had nothing. I didn't have anything in my hands. They had everything there in the boat. They all arranged everything. And this guide takes the bait, puts it on the hook, hands me the line. I didn't have to do a thing. He said, "Sir, just throw it in the water." I threw it in the water. I could do that. Lo and behold, within just a few minutes, I got a tug. And they said, "You got a fish. You pull, pull." I said, "Well, tell me how." He said, "Just do this." And so I did this. And it was a huge walleye fish. It really was. Now, listen, this is not a fishing story because... my ego is not tied up to this stuff. I mean, it just reminds me of that Texan, you know, who was talking to his friend about this big 24, 25-pound bass. And he was describing the effort of rearing it in. And finally, his friend said to him, he said, "Did it put up a fight?" He said, "Yep, not half as much as a 10-pound grasshopper I caught it with." But this is not a fishing story. To my utter surprise, to Sam's excitement, we get this big thing in there, and he takes pictures. He said, "They're not going to believe this. They're not going to believe this." I said, "Don't you show that to anybody." Question. Why was I reluctant to go fishing with Sam? My ignorance about fishing. My fear of the unfamiliar. Probably, I haven't really analyzed it, but probably fear of failure. That I stink at it. All I knew, that once I caught that one fish, I became an overnight success. What made the difference? What made the difference? Sam. He made the difference. He knew where to go. He knew which guide to get. He knew, I mean, he had past experience, he had past knowledge, he's been there before, he understood things, he's a who, what, where. He knew all of that. He got that all taken care of. Once I placed myself in Sam's hand, I became an overnight success. I became successful in something that up to this point in my life, I knew nothing about, I was intimidated by, I was afraid of. I want you to hear me right, please, because in a far greater, far deeper, far higher way, this Jesus app that he is giving to every one of us who are claimed to be the disciples of Jesus Christ. This app says, follow me. And the secret of your success in fishing for men and women, boys and girls, your secret is following him. That is the secret of not only success, but fulfillment. That's the secret of having confidence in being fishers of men. That is the secret of overcoming fear, anxiety.

and concern about your reputation and everything else for fishing for people. I hear people like you do who glibly say, I'm a follower of Jesus Christ, particularly politicians on both sides of the aisle. I'm a follower of Jesus Christ. I want to scream at the television and say, do you know what you're saying? Do you know what that means? Being a follower of Jesus Christ means that you are willing to abandon yourself completely to Him. It's to place His will, His word, His command above all else in life. To be willing to sacrifice anything for His sake. To be willing to place Him above all your needs and above all your wants and above all of the things that you're facing. To be willing to trust Him no matter what crushing circumstances you're going through. Follow me. And then I'll make you fishers of men. This trust is illustrated in the words of Jesus here and now in Matthew 16:25. Matthew 16:25, listen to what Jesus said. Whoever wants to save his life will lose it, but whoever loses his life for my sake will find it. Beloved, this is a paradox of all paradoxes in the scripture. What is Jesus saying? He is saying that in saving others, we lose ourselves. In losing ourselves in the task that He called us to, we will be used to win others. Sharing Christ involves sacrificing the greater for the lesser, the worthy for the unworthy. It is the willingness of the strong one to die for the weak so that the weak may be able to live. And that's precisely what Jesus did. The Lord of Lords died on a cross so that He may raise from the dead everyone who put their trust in Him. Now, beloved, listen to me. This is the exact opposite of what is in our culture today. This lunacy, this crude notion that the survival is for the fittest. Contrary to our culture. It is follow me first, then the app becomes easy. In fact, the app becomes joyful. And you notice Jesus did not say, follow me and I'll make you hunters of men, or follow me and I'll make you persuaders of men, or follow me and I'll make you marketers to men, or follow me and I'll make you teachers of men. He didn't say that. You say, well, why? The answer is much simpler than you think. He was relating this new app to their experience. All they knew is fishing. And he's no use telling them about hunting or anything else because all they know is fishing. So he brings a new app to their experience. And that's exactly what Jesus does for every one of us today, every one of his disciples. That's what he brings this app to everyone. He says, wherever you are, wherever he placed you, whatever your profession may be, whatever your social status is in life, use that to tell others about Jesus. I read the statistics the other day that says 95% of those who call themselves Christians never share Christ with others. 95%. And then I thought of the history of the church and how God again and again had to intervene in order to get back His people back to applying this app in their life, to apply this app in their churches. It's the story of the church over and over and over. And God had to do it. He had to intervene. MacArthur tells a story about a dangerous seacoast where shipwrecks were commonplace. They were frequent occurrence. And the village community built a crude hut, little hut, with a very simple boat in it. And the village population were all volunteers. Every time they hear the siren, there's a shipwreck. They run out of their homes and they get into that boat and they go out and they rescue lives and they bring them back home. Save so many as they could. These selfless people, they did this day or night. It didn't make any difference. They saved lives whenever the opportunities came. And after a while, they became famous

0: for the rescuing operation. They became well known for it. And some of the members said, let's invite some of those who have been rescued to come and join us. And they did. And many came and became a large operation of rescuing those who come into the shipwreck. Always eager to go out and save lives. Always, always, always. They sacrificed time. They sacrificed money. They sacrificed effort. And this station grew and grew. And then they decided to hire professional rescue workers so that they can rest a little bit. Don't go out as often. And they got professional rescue workers. Paid rescue workers. And then as time go by, they become unhappy with the shabby looking shed, hut. And they wanted to build a larger, a much more comfortable building. A nicer building. And they did. After a while, the station became a very popular hanging out place. People would come and they'll have tea and coffee and chat and talk about life in general and become a great social experience. Some of them had a great idea. And they said, we need to even improve and enlarge this building even more. They did. So they built a bigger and nicer building. The next thing, some of the members began to enjoy the fellowship, enjoy the social life. Forgot about rescuing. They said, that's for the professionals. Let the professionals do it. We hire them. That's what we pay them for. And in time, very few members were insistent on going out and rescuing people as they have done in the past. One day, a large ship wrecked right there in front of them. And so the professional rescuers went in and they tried to save as many people from the frozen water as they could. And in doing so, they messed up that beautiful building. They messed the furniture. They messed it all up. And the members were very upset about that. And so in the next membership meeting, the members voted to suspend their life savings activities altogether. The reason? It was disturbing the social life of the club. Few brave souls tried to speak up and remind them, this is the very reason for our existence. This is the very reason why we're here. This is the very reason why we have a building. But these few members were outvoted, and they were told that if you want to have a life-saving operation, go down the street and build another one. And so they did. And in time, that building also got better and bigger. So some were pushed out to build another one and build another one. Until today, according to that Scottish eyewitness, he said, if you look at that coast, you see it dotted with beautiful buildings for social life. Shipwrecks still happen. There's still frequent occurrence in those terrible waters. But now, people drown instead of being rescued. Beloved, this is the sad history of the Church of Jesus Christ. In fact, it's from the very beginning, from the very beginning. It's human nature. We want to be comfortable. We want to stay with the familiar. We don't want to be challenged by a new app. We don't want to do this and we don't want to do that. In fact, if you read in the book of Acts, in one breath it says that they grew in number and enjoyed the fellowship of one another. And then the next says, the Lord sent persecution in order to scatter them so they can take the word of the gospel out to the neighboring, to Smyrna, to othermost parts of the world. Why does God have to do that? In order to get us to apply this important, all-important application that he is giving to every one of his children. It's easier to enjoy the cozy fellowship than to be challenged to go out of our comfort zone. And I want to tell you, listen to me very carefully. I'm getting ready to close. This is important. When we give up the noblest, the purest, the truest work of the church, of saving souls, of being fishers of men, we lose sight of who we are. We lose sight of who we are as the church of Jesus Christ.
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4: This is Ed Morrissey of HotAir.com for Town Hall. What happens when the left plucks a working class man from obscurity and pushes him for high office? In an era of democratic desperation, mainstream media creates narratives to protect him, even at the expense of their own stated values. Graham Platner's rise and fall stains all the institutions of the left. Democrats in the media tried to bury or downplay Platner's checkered past, including his Nazi SS tattoo, his record of disturbing public comments, and his moral depravity. Don't be fooled by the sudden shift in media coverage. Everything that outlets like Axios and the New York Times reports as news today had been reported weeks and months ago by independent media. The Times cooked its own report in early June to protect Platner. Every elite media outlet perpetuated the working-class lie about a man who lives off his wealthy parents. The insistence by Democrats and the media to make excuses for Platner exposes the corruption of both. The Nazi tattoo told us all we needed to know. I'm Ed Morrissey.

Good morning, everyone. This is Phil Giuliotti here again. And this is One in Messiah here on The Word 1220. And this is a ministry where we preach the plan of salvation through the entirety of Scripture. So thanks for tuning in. And I hope you're having an awesome Lord's Day. So last week, in our last program, we started to talk about a passage from 2 Timothy chapter 3. And I'm not going to redo the whole program, but I am going to read the passage again and maybe go over some of the highlights of what we talked about and then finish it up, kind of expand it from there. So

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2: As he advanced in ministry, became Bishop of Ephesus. And so Paul writes this letter in a way that warns Timothy about something that's coming, not in his time, but something that's going to come in the end time, in the last days. Now, that's always a very loaded term. Everybody agrees we're living in the last days. And most people agree that we're living in the last of the last days. We don't know exactly when the last of the last is going to be, but the writer to the Hebrews tells us that the last days began when Jesus came into the world. The writer says, in these last days, God has spoken to us through his Son. So I'm going to read from 2 Timothy chapter 3. Read the whole passage and then we'll talk. Verse 1. But know this, that in the last days, perilous times will come. For men will be lovers of themselves, lovers of money, boasters, proud, blasphemers, disobedient to parents, unthankful, unholy, unloving, unforgiving, slanderers, without self-control, brutal, despisers of good, traitors, headstrong, haughty, lovers of pleasure rather than lovers of God, having a form of godliness but denying its power. And from such people, turn away. So that part of the passage we talked quite a bit about last week. And you can see in that the times that we're living in now. Very similar to if you read Romans chapter 1 from about verse 16 or so on, you get a very good description of the times that we're living in today, where people have totally turned away from God. They worship the creature rather than the creator. God gives them over to their reprobate hearts and just basically says, fine, if that's the way you want things, I'm pulling away. And then things don't go well. And we see in our society tension and confusion and hostility in just about everything. And he mentions about how, you know, evil will become good. And of course, that should take you back to Isaiah chapter 5, where Isaiah writes, woe to you if you call evil good and good evil. If you substitute darkness for light, bitterness for sweet, and so forth. But he says, woe to you. This is not good. So now things which have been described as evil since Genesis are now considered good. And the people who stay with the scripture, stay with the foundation of Judeo-Christian morality, stay with the foundation of the scripture, are called evil. And they're called haters because we don't agree with the path that the world is taking. So Paul's warning Timothy, this is what's going to happen. They're not going to like good things. People are going to be more interested in their pleasure. They're going to be more interested in their material well-being. They're going to be more interested in how to satisfy themselves. And some of them are even going to have a form of godliness. In other words, they're going to look like righteous, holy people. This is going to invade the church. This is going to invade the body of Christ. And if you keep up with what's going on, and I hope that you do, and you see what's happening in the Anglican Church and the Methodist Church and the Catholic Church and just about every other denomination you can name. Presbyterians are now going through it. There's a split between liberals

conservatives, progressive people, and people who want to adhere to the millennia of Judeo-Christian morality and to the two millennia of Christian teaching, and don't feel that truth, capital T, changes with time. In other words, we don't determine truth. We don't determine what's right and wrong. It is not up for discussion, and our opinion doesn't count. So if you say the God I believe in wouldn't think that way, you are making God in your own image. And you are rejecting all that came before. And so we talked quite a bit about this. And when he says having a form of godliness, you see that this has crept into the church, so to speak. Paul says, from such people, turn away. Don't be hanging out with them. If you're sitting in a place in a church and the pastor or the priest or the messianic rabbi or whatever you have says, well, you know, the Bible is just a collection of interesting stories that tell us how to live, you get up and walk out. Because he says, you flee from such people. You turn away from such people. Just like in 1 Corinthians, when he talks about morality, which the Corinthians had a lot of trouble with, as does everybody, not just Corinthians. But he tells the Corinthians, when people are just talking and bragging about their immoral lifestyle, you flee from them. You know, the Greek word means you run away. You flee from them. You don't just say, oh, yeah, you guys, I get that. Yeah, that's pretty nice, you guys. You flee from them. So he tells Timothy, get away from these people. Come away from these people. And then in verse 8, he talks about a rebellion in the Old Testament. We're not going to get into it. But he says, now, just as Jannes resisted Moses, so do these also resist the truth. Men of corrupt minds disapprove concerning faith, but they will progress no further, for their folly will be manifest to all, as theirs also was. So at some point, there'll be a reckoning. At some point, they're going to see, people are going to see the error. And we talked about this last week, and I don't want to redo the whole program, because time, of course, just keeps on moving along, and pretty soon I'll be running out of time. But he says that this evil, until it's done away with, is going to have consequences on you. He says in verse 10, but you have carefully followed my doctrine, manner of life, purpose, faith, long-suffering, love, and perseverance, persecutions, afflictions, which happened to me at Antioch, at Iconium, at Lystra. What persecutions I endured, and out of them all, the Lord delivered me. Yes, and all who desire to live godly in Christ Jesus will suffer persecution. This flies in the face of the prosperity preachers. If you're following the Lord, if you're doing his work, if you're presenting the gospel and morality to the culture, you are going to be persecuted. He doesn't say it's a possibility that you might. And I think maybe there's a 25% chance, a 50 or 80% chance. He says all who desire to live godly in Jesus will suffer persecution. Evil men and imposters will grow worse and worse, deceiving and being deceived. And we see that. How was Eve deceived? By the strategy that Satan is using now in the church. Did God really say that? Yes, he did. Okay, maybe he said that, but is that what he meant? That can't possibly be true in the now second quarter of the 21st century. I mean, this is like talk for uneducated peasants who lived 2,000 years ago, 3,000 years ago.
This was for uneducated people who just weren't with it. Religion was kind of their, you know, Marx called it the opiate of the masses. It was just something that made them feel good. God, if there is a God, can't possibly mean all that. I mean, we believe that there's a God, but he doesn't still think that way, if he ever thought that way. And so if you desire to live and be godly in Christ, you're going to suffer persecution, evil men and imposters. I think imposters is the key word there. These are people who present themselves having a form of godliness. And for whatever reason, whether they really believe what they're saying is true, whether they are doing it for financial reasons, which is always possible, or they're doing it for some other deceitful reason, whatever the reason that they're doing it, they're going to grow worse and worse. They're going to be deceiving. And then he goes on to say in verse 14, but you must continue in the things which you have learned and been assured of, knowing from whom you have learned them, and that from childhood, you have known the Holy Scriptures, which are able to make you wise for salvation through faith, which is in Christ Jesus. Now, isn't that amazing? Timothy, now here we're talking about, the year 65 or 66. Paul was probably martyred in 66, maybe as late as 67, but not later than 67. This was during the persecutions under Nero. Peter was martyred at roughly the same time, in fact, very close together. Chronologically, they were both killed. Paul got to be beheaded because he was a citizen, and Roman citizens were not allowed to be executed without trials. They weren't allowed to be executed by crucifixion. That was only for slaves and foreigners. Even Roman criminals couldn't be crucified if they were citizens. So Paul got a much more merciful death, which was beheaded. He was beheaded, where you suffer for a couple of milliseconds and it's done. So he's killed during the persecution of Nero. This is roughly the last thing that he writes. And he tells Timothy, one of the last things he tells Timothy is that you have been studying the scripture since you were a boy. From childhood, you've known the Holy Scriptures. Now, what scriptures did Timothy have? The Tanakh, the Old Testament. The New Testament was nowhere near completed in the year 65 or 66 or 67. He had Moses, the prophets, and the writings, which are the three parts of the Tanakh, the Old Testament. And he says, you've been studying those since you were a child. And what the scriptures do is they make you wise for salvation through faith, which is in Christ Jesus. Wait a minute. Timothy could have said, wait a minute, if they were talking in person. The Old Testament is about law. The Old Testament is a covenant of law. The Old Testament shows that if you follow the law, he will be our God and we will be his people. If we don't follow the law, there will not only be consequences, there will be punishments. But Paul is saying, yes, but within those scriptures, within those writings, there are references to salvation through faith, which is in the Messiah and the Messiah alone. So it's in Jesus alone. There is no other way to be saved. As he said, no one comes to the Father except through me. He calls himself the narrow road. He calls himself the door. He's the ladder. He tells Nathaniel, he's the ladder that Jacob saw at Bethel. This is the only way in.
And in that Tanakh, in that Old Testament, you can see, not only do you learn all the things that make you wise, but you see that there's salvation through faith. There's going to be salvation through faith. It wasn't at the time it was written. And then he lays out the most profound, one of the most profound verses in all of Scripture, which is 2 Timothy 3:16. All Scripture is given by inspiration of God and is profitable for doctrine, for reproof, for correction, for instruction in righteousness, that the man of God may be complete, thoroughly equipped for every good work. The Greek that's used here means that God breathes out the word. The actual word is theopneustos, God breathed. So all inspiration is given by God breathing. So the breath, the wind, is the Holy Spirit, the ruach, the pneuma. He breathes out the word, all of the word. He says all of Scripture. He doesn't say, well, it's really nice, Timothy, that you studied the Scriptures that you have, and that's cool, because but you only have the Old Testament, which would have been, of course, a term they wouldn't know. But hang on, Timothy, because in another 100, 150 years or so, maybe 200 years, the whole New Testament will be completed, and then people will know the truth. He's telling Timothy, not only can you find salvation by studying the Scriptures that you currently have, all of that was given by the Holy Spirit breathing it out. Oh, but I don't like to study all that old stuff. I don't understand. I don't want to talk about, I don't want to learn about Torah. That's a prophets. Oh, I know that. Yeah, I like David, but well, all of that was breathed out by the Holy Spirit and is profitable for doctrine, for reproof, for correction, for instruction, for in righteousness, so that you can be complete and equipped for every good work. Does he mean just you kind of get ready? He says you'd be thoroughly equipped. Thoroughly equipped. In other words, you don't need anything else. You have everything in that. And so he warns Timothy, but and warns him about persecution, and by extension, warns us. So Jesus himself doesn't say, hey, when you guys go out and tell people about me, if you feel like it, you know, there's no pressure, you don't have to do that. But if you feel like it, if you might mention me once in a while, everybody's going to love you. It's going to be great. If you tell them why I came and how I came and what I did, and, you know, that I died for them and shed blood and died for them and then rose from the dead, they're going to say, man, that's really cool. That's really awesome. He says, no, they're going to hate you. They're going to hate you. Why? He says, because they hate me. They hate me, so they're going to hate you. And he said, don't think I've come to bring peace. I've come to bring a sword. I've come to divide people into two groups. There's no gray area. You're either with him. He says, you're either with me or you're against me. There's no middle ground. But today's gospel is, oh, we're all awesome. This is wonderful. Everybody's nice. We don't hurt anybody's feelings here. Everybody's welcome, no matter who you are, what you're doing. Don't worry. Everything is okay. Well, Paul doesn't write that to Timothy. Jesus doesn't say that to his disciples. And he writes, this is going to be worse and worse. The deception is going to be worse and worse. I mean, if you're listening to this and you're, I don't even know what age to put on, but if you're over the age of 50, you say, well, you know, things have changed quite a bit. And if you're over the age of 70, you're going to say, boy, nothing is like it was. Nobody would have been able to imagine the things we're talking about. Even 70 or 80 years ago, no church would have said the things that churches are saying now.
And, I always like to make the point that all the great churches in Europe and America sent missionaries all over the world to preach the gospel. Now, if you have a church that wants to preach the gospel in Europe or in America, all you have to do is send your missionaries to the corner, because now Western Europe is a mission field. The United States is a mission field. Canada, where the Bible's been declared hate speech, is a huge mission field. Things have changed dramatically, and everybody sits on their couch looking at TV going, huh, yeah, well, things aren't like they used to be. And not being concerned at all that you have some part in this, that this is happening and you were put here at this time. You were put here at this time. Now, Paul knows Timothy's not going to be here at these perilous times at the last days, but it also will happen in his time that there will be persecution. Everybody knew about persecution. The church was meeting in homes. They were all house churches. The persecution was relentless. There were thousands of people killed. However, more people in the 20th and 21st century have been martyred than all the other centuries put together. And people don't even realize that or even think about it. But he says, as time goes on, it will get worse. There'll be more deceit. But he says, Timothy, if you continue in what you've learned, and he says to us, whatever your name is, if you continue in what you've learned, because you've been studying the scripture since you were a child, this is going to prepare you for what's happening. This is going to prepare you for persecution. This is going to clarify what you believe to be true, because you've learned it and you want to continue it. And those scriptures equip the man of God for every good work. And of course, the woman of God as well, the person of God for every good work, and can't be neglected. In chapter 4, which we're not going to do, he goes on to tell Timothy, you got to preach. The Greek means you have to preach intensely and earnestly. This is absolutely necessary. This is not an option. You don't preach the gospel because when you feel like it, or if you feel like it. So, chapter 3, I know the music is already playing. So, chapter 3 has so many lessons in it, like so many other things do. And thanks for tuning in. Thanks for listening. And join us again next week on When a Messiah.

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13: 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But first, let's take a moment to hear some important ministry updates.
11: Thanks, David, and welcome again to Pathway to Victory. I want to personally invite you to join me on one of the most meaningful journeys you'll ever take. 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And I'd love for you to be part of it. We're calling it the Journeys of Paul. And that's exactly what it is. Along the way, we'll walk the same biblical sites where the early church was born. Stand on Mars Hill, where the gospel was preached. Explore the ancient ruins of Ephesus. And sail the same waters the Apostle Paul once crossed. There's nothing quite like studying God's Word in the very places it was written, and surrounded by people who love Him. Take a look at the amazing itinerary and reserve your spot today by going to ptv.org. Now, our current study in Proverbs is called The Solomon Secrets. And in addition to the broadcast series, Pathway to Victory has set aside a number of resources for you. The first is my book, also titled The Solomon Secrets, 10 Keys to Your Success. One of those 10 keys is Listen to the Jerks in Your Life. How's that for a title? Here's another one, To Succeed More, Fail More. And yet another counterintuitive idea, the way up is down. My book is yours when you give a generous gift to support the ministry of Pathway to Victory. All right, I'm eager to get right to the message, as it contains essential instructions for every parent and grandparent listening today. I'm citing the wise words of Solomon in Proverbs 22, verse 6. Train up a child in the way he should go, even when he is old. He will not depart from it. Today's message is titled, Success Without Succession is Failure.
14: Man's wisdom says our influence in this world ends the moment that we die. God's wisdom says our greatest influence on this world continues after we die, in the children and the grandchildren we leave behind. And that's why the second Solomon secret we're going to look at today is success without succession is failure. And what I would like to do is I would like to take that word success and use it as an acrostic for seven keys of being a successful mom or dad. Mark these seven steps down. The first S in the word success stands for this. Successful parents see their children as a gift from God. A successful parent is one who doesn't see his child as an irritant or an inconvenience, but instead sees his child as an inheritance, a gift from God. In Psalm 127, verse 3, the psalmist said, "Behold, children are a gift of the Lord. The fruit of the womb is a reward." Secondly, successful parents, the U stands for, understand, accept, and develop their child's bent. You know what Proverbs 22, 6 says, "Train up a child in the way he should go, and when he is old, he will not depart from it." The key to understanding this verse correctly is understanding that phrase, "in the way he should go." That's not talking about the moral or spiritual direction. That phrase, "in the way he should go," is a Hebrew phrase that could be translated according to his natural bent. That is, train your child according to his natural inclinations, because even when he's an old person, he will still follow those inclinations. Number three. Successful parents, the C stands for, commit to lead their children to Christ. Successful parents, number three, commit to lead their children to Christ. The most important task we have as parents is leading our children to faith in Christ. Successful parents commit to leading their children to faith in Christ. You say, well, how do we do that? Let me give you three practical ideas for leading your child to Christ. Number one, pray for your children's salvation regularly. And that leads to the second step. Be open to your child's salvation at an early age. See, we've bought into this idea, this false idea, that children need to be like adults before they can be saved. Just the opposite. Jesus said in Matthew 18, verse 3, "Truly I say to you that unless you are converted and become like children, you shall not see the kingdom of heaven." It's the most natural thing in the world for a child to want to become a Christian. It's so much easier for children to become Christians. Children don't carry with them all of that emotional and life baggage that adults carry with them that many times makes it hard for them to enter into the gate of salvation. That's why the Bible encourages children to be saved. Parents, let me give you a word of advice here. If your child shows an interest in making a decision for Christ, if during an invitation time they want to come forward, do not do anything to discourage them. Jesus said, "Do not prevent the children from coming to me," Matthew 19, 14, "for such as is the kingdom of heaven." If you're going to lead your child to Christ, be open to the possibility of their salvation. Number three, schedule a time to explain the gospel to your child. When you sense that your child has these questions, is interested in becoming a Christian, show them how important it is by actually scheduling a time to talk to your child about the gospel. And in that time you have with your child, go through Billy Graham's Steps to Peace with God or the Roman Road or the Four Spiritual Laws. And when you're finished, ask them, "Would you like to become a Christian right now?" And more likely than not, they'll be ready to pray to receive Christ as their Savior at that point. I know I've told you before, but when my first daughter, Julia, was five, she was asking all kinds of questions. And so we scheduled an appointment for Amy to bring her down to my office at the church. And she sat there and I went through the gospel with her. And she prayed to receive Christ as her Savior there in my office. I would have done the same thing with Dorothy, but Julia beat me to the punch. And when she was nine, she led her five-year-old sister to come to become a Christian as well. You know, like many of you, I was in the delivery room when both of my children were born. That was exciting. But that excitement pales in comparison to the thrill of seeing my children born again. When I knew for sure from that point on that I would see them forever and ever because of their relationship with Christ. Parents, commit to leading your children to Christ. The second C in this, number four, is communicate spiritual values to your children. Communicate spiritual values to your children. You see, your responsibility as a parent doesn't end when they become a Christian. It actually begins at that point. Solomon said that in Proverbs chapter 6. There are numerous spiritual values we need to pass on to our children. Look at verse 20. "My son, observe the commandment of your father, and do not forsake the teaching of your mother. Bind them continually on your heart. Tie them around your neck. When you walk about, they will guide you. When you sleep, they will watch over you. And when you awake, they will talk to you. For the commandment is a lamp, and the teaching is light, and reproofs for discipline are the way of life." Parents, listen to me. If you're trying to raise godly children in this godless culture, you're swimming upstream. Every day your children are being assaulted through the media, through friends, through life experiences that with values that are completely contrary to your values, but more importantly, to God's values. And that's why we have to be proactive in teaching spiritual truth to our children. Moses understood the importance of doing that. Turn over to Deuteronomy chapter 6. Remember, Moses was preparing his spiritual children, the Israelites, to enter into Canaan. He knew in this promised land they were going to face numerous temptations of immorality and idolatry. And he knew the only way Israel was going to steer clear of those temptations was by training their children to remain faithful to God. Now listen to the urgency you find in Deuteronomy 6. Moses said, "Hear, O Israel, the Lord is our God, the Lord is one, and you shall love the Lord your God with all of your heart and with all of your soul and with all of your might. And these words which I, Moses, am commanding you today shall be on your heart, and you shall teach them diligently to your sons. And you shall talk of them when you sit in your house, and when you walk by the way, and when you lie down, and when you rise up." I want you to notice in verse 7, The two ways we are to communicate spiritual truth to our children. First of all, we are to do it diligently. That Hebrew word diligently there means to intensely sharpen. There's a sense of urgency there. No, when we talk about spiritual values, we're not talking about nice little platitudes to tell your children like, be sweet to people or cleanliness is next to godliness. No. These are urgent truths that have to be communicated. We've got to remind our children that they have an adversary, the devil, who is doing everything he can to destroy every part of their life. We need to be proactive. We need to be intense. We need to sound the alarm. But notice also in verse 7, in teaching us how to teach this truth, he tells us it ought to be in the course of everyday life. The way you communicate spiritual truth to your children is not by bringing them to church just once a week on Sunday morning for a great program of Sunday school and worship. That's important. Don't neglect doing that. But that's not the only thing we're to do. It doesn't mean, you know, pulling out the old family Bible and dusting it off once a week and having a forced devotional time with your children. It's fine to have a devotional time. But what Moses is saying is our spiritual instruction ought to be a part of our everyday life. He says it ought to happen when you sit down at the dinner table, or in some cases when you're in your car in the drive-through through Chick-fil-A, you know, wherever dinner is for you. Use that time to talk about spiritual truth. When you're driving someplace, use that time. Use natural conversation to talk about spiritual truth. When you're sitting around and watching a television program that maybe goes against God's truth, use that as a teaching opportunity. Look for those teachable moments to communicate spiritual truth. Number 5, successful parents, the E stands for, exemplify godly character. They exemplify godly character. Perhaps you've heard this saying, some truths are better caught than taught. That's true when it comes to spiritual values. Yes, our words are very important, but our words have to be reinforced by our actions. It's not enough to just talk the talk. We have to be willing to walk the walk. That's what the Bible is talking about here as well. We need to exemplify godly character. One time a number of years ago, I was preaching a message in my last church on how husbands can meet the needs of their wives. And after the first service, the 8:15 service, I went back to my office to check on something, and I was surprised to find a note from Julia, who was about 11 at the time. And she had been in the first service, and she said, "Dear Dad, that was a wonderful message. Now, here are some ways you can apply it in our family." And then she listed about 4 or 5 suggestions. Guess what? They were great suggestions. And she was listening to what I was saying. She was listening, but she was also watching in how I lived out those truths in my life. I'm not the only one. Your kids are listening, but they're also watching. That's why Moses said, look at Deuteronomy 6. Go back to verse 5. He addresses parents first. He said, parents, you can't give away something you don't possess. He says in verse 5, you shall love the Lord your God with all of your heart, with all of your soul, with all of your might. And these words which I'm commanding you shall be on, underline that, your heart. And then and only then can you teach them diligently to your children. Make sure that you exemplify godly character. Yes, our children are listening, but they're also watching. Number 6. Successful parents seek to discipline their children consistently. Solomon devotes a lot of ink to the subject of the discipline of children in the book of Proverbs. We don't have time this morning to examine everything he says about discipline in the book of Proverbs, but I can distill everything he says about disciplining children with these 3 principles from the book of Proverbs. First of all, Solomon says discipline should begin early in life. In Proverbs 13:24, he says, he who spares his rod hates his son, but he who loves him disciplines him diligently. And there the word diligently literally means at early dawn. If you love your child, you will discipline him at early dawn. Now, that doesn't mean you wake your kid up every morning at 5:30 for their daily beating, okay? That's not what he's talking about. The phrase at early dawn means early in life. Don't wait until your child is 13 or 14 to try to discipline them. Effective discipline begins early in life. Secondly, discipline should be tailor-made for the child. It needs to be tailor-made for the child. You know, there's this running debate in Christian circles and educational circles. What's more effective, physical corporal punishment or verbal reproof? The answer is yes. Both are effective. Both are necessary depending upon the child and depending upon the situation. Yes, the Bible does advocate physical discipline. In Proverbs 23, verses 13 and 14, Solomon said, "Do not hold back discipline from the child. Although you beat him with the rod, he will not die. You shall beat him with the rod and deliver his soul from Sheol." Now, before you call Child Protective Services on me or Solomon, understand what Solomon is saying and not saying. He is not advocating the abuse of children. No parent, no one should ever abuse a child. I believe that hell's hottest flames will be reserved for those who abuse children. And that's not just my conjecture. Jesus said, if anybody hurts a child, it would be better that a millstone be tied around his neck and he be cast into the depths of the sea than to face God. Now, we're not talking about child abuse here. What Solomon is talking about is the appropriate physical discipline of a child that's done in love, not out of anger. If it's done correctly, it will not only stop their rebellion against their parents, but against ultimately God. Because you see, parents, a child's rebellion, if left unchecked, unchallenged, will eventually metastasize into rebellion against God that will lead that child into hell. That's why the most loving thing we can do is to discipline our children. And that leads also to another side of this. Sometimes Proverbs 19, verse 17 says, the more effective way to discipline is with verbal correction. My brother, who's a lieutenant in the police department, my dad used to beat the bejeepers out of him. And my brother would run around the house while my father would chase him outside the house. And he'd just beat him within an inch of his life. And my brother would say, that didn't hurt, do it again. You know, some people are like that. Other people respond better to verbal correction. And that's why Proverbs 29 verse 17 says, correct your son and he will give you comfort. He will also delight your soul. That word correct literally means verbally reprove your child. Number three, discipline should be grounded in love. One way we know that God loves us is he doesn't let us get away with anything. If you're a child of God, God is not going to let you get away with rebellion. He is going to bring discipline into your life. In Proverbs 3, 11 to 12, Solomon says, my son, do not reject the discipline of the Lord or loathe his reproof, correction. For whom the Lord loves, he reproves, even as a father, the son in whom he delights. The sign of God's love for you and me is that he disciplines us when we stray from him. The way we demonstrate love toward our children is we refuse to allow them to get away with rebellion against us or against God. One writer said it this way, the parent must convince himself that punishment is not something he does to the child, it is something he does for the child. The parent's attitude toward his disobedient youngster is this, I love you too much to allow you to behave like that. Number seven, successful parents are those who spend time with their children. Now, I'll admit, there's no proverb specifically that says that, but it's certainly inferred by everything else we've looked at this morning. It takes time to communicate spiritual truth to your children, to lead them to faith in Christ, to understand, develop, and maximize your child's bent. It takes time. It takes a quality of time, but it also takes a quantity of time. Unfortunately, many parents today aren't spending time with their children. USA Today had a survey one time. They asked a group of teenagers, when you run into problems, if you were to run into serious trouble, where would you turn first? You know what the number one response was? Where children, teenagers turn when they run into trouble? Number one response was friends. The second response was music. The third response was television. Moms, you know where you ranked on the list? You were number 31. Dads, we were number 48. It takes time, devoted time, spending with our children to be a successful parent. Now, I realize this morning here and in Pathway to Victory, I'm speaking to some of you who are parents who have done the best you knew to do. You tried to apply these principles, but you feel like you have failed as a parent. Maybe there's a broken relationship you have with your child, or maybe your child is not living according to God's principles, and you're overwhelmed with guilt over that. Let me remind you of something. The first two people who lived on this planet were Adam and Eve. They had a perfect heavenly father. They lived in a perfect environment, the Garden of Eden, and yet they rebelled against God. There's no money back guarantee that if you do everything we talked about this morning, you're going to raise perfect, godly children. But here's the promise. Parents who follow these principles are going to be more successful than parents who ignore these principles from God's word. Don't neglect one of Solomon's most basic truths, and that truth is this. When you leave this world, you don't really leave. When you exit life stage for the last time, your likeness appears again and again in the children and the grandchildren you leave behind. That's why Solomon says, success without succession is failure.
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20: When Abraham Lincoln was elected president in 1860, America stood on the edge of collapse. Over the next 4 years, the Civil War claimed more than 700,000 lives and tested whether our republic could endure. As the war drew to a close, Lincoln looked beyond victory. He looked toward healing. In his second inaugural address, he challenged the nation, "Let us strive on to bind up the nation's wounds, to achieve and cherish a just and lasting peace." Lincoln understood that preserving the greatest experiment in self-government required more than winning a war. It required the character to restore what had been broken. More than 160 years later, America still faces division. The question is not whether we'll disagree. The question is whether we still have the wisdom and the character to heal together.
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22: 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Are you so full of your own accomplishments that there's no room for God to work? Today, Dr. David Jeremiah explains how to empty yourself so that God can fill you. With today's message, Finding Strength Through Weakness, here's David.
23: And thank you for joining us today. The Bible says that when we are weak, then we are strong. How could that possibly be? Well, if you've never experienced it in your life, you have to depend on what the Scripture says. But that's a pretty good thing to depend on, I'll tell you. The Bible tells us the truth about this. When you are weak, If you know God, you can become strong. 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
0: 2 Corinthians chapter 12 is a well-known passage of Scripture. Here we are introduced to an experience that Paul the Apostle had. It was an amazing thing that Almighty God had done for him. By divine appointment, Paul had been lifted up to see the glories of heaven. It was so awesome to Paul that he didn't even know how to explain it. In the first six verses of the 12th chapter, he tries to tell us about it, and he doesn't even want to take full credit for it. He says, I knew a man once who was lifted up to heaven. He's talking about himself. He said, whether in the body or out of the body, I don't know. Paul wasn't willing to tell us all that happened. Maybe he was not capable of telling us all that happened. But what Paul does know is this. On a certain occasion, because of divine appointment, he had been lifted up to see the glories of heaven, and no man had ever seen them before. But something is about to happen as the result of that in Paul's life that he could not possibly have predicted. He is about to experience weakness in his life. The experience of weakness in the believer's life is the beginning of our understanding of this passage. And we ask, first of all, why would weakness ever be experienced?

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2: Vision. God allowed Satan to send a thorn into Paul's life. Paul tells us that the thorn given to him was for the purpose of humbling him and preventing him from boasting of his revelations. The humility of his life became a precondition of the indwelling power of Christ. There's interesting logic behind all of this. Had Paul not been humbled by the thorn in his flesh, he would have been tempted to boast of the divine visions as though they were his own. He would have used them to exalt himself, but this would have amounted to denying God's power in his life. Instead of giving God the glory for what happened, he could have taken the glory to himself. Indeed, it would have been tantamounting to usurping the role of God's glory in his own life, which is unthinkable. In other words, where there is pride and arrogance, there cannot, by definition, be the divine power of God, and God knew that. So why is weakness experienced? Well, in Paul's case, God allowed weakness in his life to keep him from something far worse than the weakness he was experiencing. Now, how is this weakness expressed? Look down at your Bibles at verse 7. A thorn in the flesh was given to me, a messenger of Satan to buffet me, lest I be exalted above measure. How many of you know Satan's on a leash? Did you know that? We learn that in the book of Job, don't we? Satan's on a leash. How many of you know that Satan can't do anything God doesn't give him permission to do? Right now, he's being given a great deal of freedom, but one of the days in the future, that's all going to end. But in this situation, God allowed Satan, according to the scripture, to drive a stake into Paul's life. Literally, the word thorn is the word for stake. God allowed Satan to buffet Paul. Really, the word buffet means to beat up. What happened was, after he got back from his visitation in heaven and what he saw that was so awesome, one day he was blindsided by something the Bible refers to as a stake being driven into his life and being buffeted or beaten by Satan. What was this thorn? I have absolutely no idea. Nor does anybody else, even though many claim to have figured it out. Some people think that it was the loss of Paul's eyesight. I can't think of anything that would have been more of a broadside to the great intellectual apostle than to be put in such a situation where he could no longer read his manuscripts or his scrolls. I am a student, and once in a while I've thought about what it would be like not to be able to take my books down off the shelves and open them up and be able to read them clearly, or use my computer as I write and as I study. Some people think that's what happened to Paul, and one of the reasons they say that is because in the book of Galatians, and in the 6th chapter and the 11th verse, Paul, writing to the Galatian believers, makes this statement. He says, "See with what large letters I have written to you in my own hand." And so some of the scholars have said, see, there it is. Paul was losing his eyesight and he had to write in big letters. Well, what if Paul wrote in big letters because he wanted them to think it was really important? Do you ever do that? When I'm writing and I want to make sure that I really don't forget this, I write in big letters. That doesn't mean I'm blind. No, we don't know what really happened. I mean, I could give you a list of all the things that have been suggested. It would be absolutely worthless information. What we do know is this, that something happened so dramatic in Paul's life that it changed everything. Let us suppose for a moment that Paul had supplied us details about his thorn in the flesh, and that just for the sake of argument, his thorn in the flesh was some particular kind of epilepsy. Well, if he had done that, every generation of Christians, the great majority of whom will never come close to epilepsy, would be inclined to dismiss this whole passage saying, well, that just has to do with the apostle and his epilepsy, and it has nothing.

0: nothing to do with me. No, by his silence as to the nature of Paul's problem, our Lord has made this wonderful passage meaningful to anyone who is going through any kind of trouble anytime. Now, I don't know how many of you here might think you have a thorn in the flesh. All of us have problems, don't we? Some of you are going through physical problems right now as you get older. It is an amazing thing that you go through. Now, I'm not there yet, but I've heard about this. You fix one malady, and in the process of fixing that, you create another one. You take medicine for your arthritis, and it makes you sick to your stomach. So then you have to take medicine for your sick stomach, and it creates other kinds of problems. You might have a physical problem. You may have a relational problem. Whatever it is, you could qualify as somebody who's had a thorn in the flesh. You're kind of getting beat up right now by life. And that's what God allowed it. The Bible says God allowed this to happen on purpose for Paul's good. I need to tell you that when this happened, God didn't abandon Paul. In fact, in verses 8 and 9 of the 12th chapter, look down at your Bibles, notice what happened. And this is so normal, so everyday kind of thing. Concerning this thing, Paul wrote, I pleaded with the Lord three times that this thing might depart from me, and he said to me, my grace is sufficient for you. Now, let's don't be too hard on Paul, because that is exactly what we do, isn't it? As soon as we get a major issue, we say, Lord, get this thing out of my life. Lord, I don't want this. I don't need it. I don't need it now. I don't need it in the midst of everything else. Lord Jesus, please take this away. Paul came to the Lord three times with this request. Lord God, I can't go on like this. Take this out of my life. Oh, Lord Jesus, I don't need this anymore. Please remove it. And the Lord said, Paul, I'm not going to do that. I'll tell you what I'm going to do. I'm going to help you get through it. No! No, I don't want to get through it. I want it to go away. You guys know what I'm talking about? Sure you do. Did you ever stop and think about the fact that the three prayers that Paul prayed here in 2 Corinthians are very similar to the three prayers that our Lord prayed in Gethsemane? Do you remember in Gethsemane, three times Jesus prayed? It's when the disciples were sleeping on him. And what was his prayer? He was praying that the cup might be removed, that he might not have to drink this cup. Nobody knows all that's involved in that. We certainly know that Jesus wasn't asking not to go to the cross. That's the reason for which he came. Here's what I think. I think that in the Garden of Gethsemane, in his humanity, the full weight of the sin of the world descended upon the Lord. And for maybe that moment of time, he realized what was going to happen when he hung on the cross, bearing all the sin of all the world. And he said, oh God, let this cup pass from me. Three times. And God did for his own son, Jesus, what Jesus did for Paul. He said, no. And by the way, aren't you glad that the Father God did not lift the burden of sin off of his son in response to his request? Because had he done that, we would be lost and we would be without any hope at all. And so Almighty God said to Paul, no, I'm not going to take this away. But in the place of the thorn in the flesh, I am going to do something for you very important. When God told Paul that his grace was sufficient for him, which is at the end of this passage, he was simply assuring the apostle that while his thorn would not be removed, everything that he needed to deal with that thorn would be provided and available to him at all times and in sufficient supply. Just as he writes in 2 Corinthians chapter 9 about the grace of God, Paul would understand that his God was able to make all grace abound so that always having all sufficiency in all things, he would have an abundance. So first of all, he didn't take away his weakness. He gave him sufficient provision. And then along with that, he gave him supernatural power. Notice at the end of verse 9, "For my strength is made perfect in weakness." The Lord told Paul that the only way he would ever experience the fullness of the power of God was to be made aware of his own weakness without it. A.B. Simpson commented on this verse on an occasion, and he said, "Here is the secret of divine all-sufficiency: to come to the end of everything in ourselves and in our circumstances. When we reach this place, we will stop asking for sympathy because of our hard situation or bad treatment, for we will recognize these things as the very conditions of our blessing, and we will turn from them to God and find in them a claim upon God's power." The experience of weakness in the believer's life, illustrated by Paul, the exchange for weakness, God's provision of supernatural grace and supernatural power. Now notice what happened at the end of this exchange is that there is an end of weakness, not Paul's weakness, but weakness in Paul. He says in verses 9 and 10 that when this happened to him, when through his weakness God's power descended upon him, two things happened. First of all, he discovered a new ability. He says in verse 9, "Therefore, most gladly, I will rather boast in my infirmities, that the power of Christ may rest upon me." Paul came to understand, men and women, that his thorn in the flesh was God working in his life. And what God told Paul was this. He said, "Son, you are not going to be without the grace you need to do your job and get through this. You will not be without strength to be my ambassador, but the creative difference from now on is going to be like this. Your weakness is going to serve to magnify my greatness and my glory in such a way that no one will ever again be able to explain you in human terms." And that's what happened. That's what happened to Paul. In that moment, as he describes this experience, it became no longer about Paul and all about Christ. It came to the place where Paul, as gifted as he was, as intellectual as he was, as learned and disciplined as he was, all of that was put aside in his weakness. And the power of Almighty God filled the vacuum. He discovered a new ability. And then he discovered a new attitude. Oh, how many of you know we could use some new attitudes these days? Have you heard all the complaining and griping about all the stuff that's going on? I mean, this is a sorry thing. We live in such terrible times. Paul said that what happened when God allowed this experience in his life is he developed a new attitude. Notice what he says in verse 10. "Therefore, I take pleasure in infirmities and in reproaches and in needs and in persecutions and in distresses for Christ's sake. For when I am weak, then I'm strong." Now, please hear me. Paul's not a masochist. He's not saying, "Oh, I just love it when I'm hurting so badly." He's not saying, "Lord God, pour out your wrath on me. The harder, the better." No, no, no. Paul is saying, "I now understand that even when I'm going through difficult times, it is because I am still in God's purview. I am still in God's plan. He's up to something in my life. And I take pleasure in it because I can't wait to see what God's going to do." What is it that we ask when we go through stuff? I can tell you, your first question, it is, why? Why is this happening to me? Why is this taking place in my life? Why do I have to go through? Lord, not now, not this. And what happens when you begin to get a biblical perspective on all this? You just change your question a little bit. You might want to ask why. Everybody does that, but you follow it up quickly with what. Lord, what is it that you want to do in my life through this time? And I promise you, if you ask him, he'll help you understand what it is. He'll begin to show you. George Matheson was a well-known blind preacher of Scotland. And one day he wrote these words. He said, "My God, I have never thanked you for my thorn. I have thanked you 1,000 times for my roses, but not once for my thorn. I have been looking forward to a world where I shall get compensation for the cross that I have carried, but I have never thought of my cross as a present glory itself. Teach me the glory of my cross, Lord. Teach me the value of my thorn. Show me that I have climbed to you by the path of pain. Show me that my tears have made my rainbows. End of quote. And then we come to the explanation of it all. Once again, the key phrase, when I am weak, then I am strong. What does it mean? Is this a disconnect? Is this a statement without meaning? No, it is a statement with incredible meaning. And if we can get our arms around it today, it'll change our whole perspective on life. Here's what God is teaching us. He is telling us that when we are weak and confused, he's up to something in our lives. He is teaching us and preparing us, and he is wanting us to be used as we have never before been used. He's making us trustworthy. And the principle is illustrated over and over again in the Old Testament. He always allows those who are in weakness to be the channels of his great power. Do you remember Abraham said, I am but dust and ashes. And Moses said, who am I that I should go before Pharaoh? And Gideon said, Lord God, my family is the least in Manasseh, and I'm the youngest in my father's house. And David said, I'm a poor man and lightly esteemed, and I could go on. Over and over again, Ezekiel and Jeremiah and Isaiah, all of them understood their own poverty unless God broke through with strength. But the most vivid picture you will find in all of the Bible, the picture of the cross. If you read the writings of Paul, you will discover that at the very center of his writings is the cross. For you see, on the cross was the greatest demonstration of power through weakness. Look at him hanging there between two convicted malefactors, thieves, if you will. His hands nailed to the cross, his feet to the cross, standing there without any of the information of the scriptures that we have today. Look at that picture. Is that a picture of power? Or is it not a picture of absolute weakness? The weakness of a man strung out on a cross, unable even to suck in his own breath. But I say to you that out of that weakness on the cross came the greatest power the world has ever known. Through the death and burial and resurrection of Jesus Christ, the power of Almighty God was released into this world. And if you're a Christian today, that power has transformed your life and is in the process of transforming that life. That power has lifted you up out of your own situation and put you in a place you never dreamed you could be. It's the power of God that breaks the chains of sin in our life. And it all started in that weakness when the Savior hung there for us. And Paul never got over it. He couldn't get past it. When he wrote to the Corinthians, as he began to teach them, as he was coming to them, as he was writing these two letters that we have to them, every time you turn around, he's saying something about it. In 1 Corinthians chapter 1, verses 23 and 24, he writes, but we preach Christ crucified, to the Jews a stumbling block, and to the Greeks foolishness, but to those who are called, both Jews and Greeks, Christ, the power of God. When he was coming there to minister to them, he had just left Athens. That hadn't been a great experience. Athens was filled with all the Athenian wisdom of the day. It was the place where Paul preached to the unknown God. You remember that sermon? Now he's on his way from Athens, and he's going to Corinth. And Corinth has a reputation of being an even more intellectual, sophisticated. It's the place where the Corinthian games were held. And he says, in his heart, he's probably thinking, what in the world am I going to say to these people? And Paul, as he trudged along the road, trying to sort all this out and get it together, we read later on in the book of 1 Corinthians and in the second chapter, he tells us a little bit about what he decided. I want to just read this to you. Just pretend I'm Paul and listen to me as if I were telling you what I went through and how I came up with what I was going to do. Listen. And I, brethren, when I came to you, I didn't come with excellence of speech or of wisdom, declaring to you the testimony of God. For I determined on my way from Athens not to know anything among you except Jesus Christ and Him crucified. I was with you in weakness and in fear and in much trembling. And my speech and my preaching were not with persuasive speech or words or human wisdom, but my speech was in the demonstration of the Spirit and of the power, that your faith, Corinthians, should not be in the wisdom of this man, but in the wisdom of Almighty God. Paul said, I'm not going to come here and try to impress you. One of the things he's criticized for in 2 Corinthians is he's a very unattractive person. They tell him that he doesn't look like they want him to look. He doesn't preach like they want him to preach. That his speech is contemptible. Not exactly what you want to hear on Monday morning after you've given your heart to preaching. The whole book is about their criticism of Paul because he doesn't match the oratory and the sophistication of their great leaders and speakers. And Paul just turns it upside down and says, that's right, I'm not any of those things. All I am is a humble servant of Almighty God. I am so humble, I am so weak, says Paul, that if God hadn't done something, nothing would have happened. And later on in 2 Corinthians chapter 3, he puts it so succinctly, you can't miss it. He says, not that we are sufficient of ourselves to think of anything as being from ourselves, but our sufficiency is from God. It was only in Paul's weakness that the power could be of God. Let me tell you what I've learned. God loves to use people without abilities and lift them up, and that is no excuse for not getting an education. But God uses people. I mean, if you go through church history, you'll find some of the greatest preachers had very little opportunities for seminary training and education. But he uses some other kinds of people too. He uses people who have gifts and have training and have abilities if they will renounce their dependence upon those things and put their dependence instead on God. So he wants to use all of us, but he won't use us if we're stuck on ourselves. There is no way to have the divine power of God in your life if you're all puffed up with yourself. If you're so full of yourself, there's no room for God. The paradox of strength through weakness. God chooses to use us only when we become dependent upon Him. It is when we are out of answers. It is when we are out of confidence. It is when we are out of strength. It is when we have nowhere else to turn but to God. It is when we are no longer full of ourselves that Almighty God begins to break through into us and His power shines through. There is no one who is too weak for God to use, but there are probably several who are too strong for God to use. You've seen them. You've known them. Perhaps you've sat under them. They're so full of their own accomplishments. There's no room for God to get glory. But if you're here today and you feel God wants you to preach or teach or go to seminary or maybe go to the mission field, but every time you turn around, you start thinking about, oh, bet I'm not, I can't do that. Oh, yes, you can. Not in your own strength, but in His. He's just looking for people like you who will come and say, Lord, I'm weak. I'm like Gideon, the least of my family. I'm like Jeremiah, I can't speak. I'm like Moses, I can't speak. You just wait. If you come with a heart of yieldedness and surrender, God will take the emptiness that you feel and fill it up with Himself. So I encourage you today, embrace this paradox. Say it with me. When I am weak, then I am strong. When I am weak, then I am strong. And you don't have to worry about engineering this. Just let God direct it in your life. But recognize it when it comes and accept it for what it is. And thank God for the opportunity He's going to provide in this time in your life.
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5: Foundations of Freedom, a look at America's founding principles and the leaders who shaped our nation.
6: When Abraham Lincoln was elected president in 1860, America stood on the edge of collapse. Over the next 4 years, the Civil War claimed more than 700,000 lives and tested whether our republic could endure. As the war drew to a close, Lincoln looked beyond victory. He looked toward healing. In his second inaugural address, he challenged the nation, "Let us strive on to bind up the nation's wounds, to achieve and cherish a just and lasting peace." Lincoln understood that preserving the greatest experiment in self-government required more than winning a war. It required the character to restore what had been broken. More than 160 years later, America still faces division. The question is not whether we'll disagree. The question is whether we still have the...
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0: How do you handle it when God's word comes straight at you? No smoothing the edges, just truth, clear, direct, and impossible to ignore. Welcome to the Sunday Sermon on Through the Bible. I'm Steve Schwetz, your host. And this time we're sharing Dr. J. Vernon McGee's never-before-heard sermon, John the Baptist and John the Prophet. In this study, Dr. McGee introduces us to one of the most unusual men in Scripture. John wasn't simply a baptizer standing in the Jordan River. He was a prophet standing at a turning point in history, the final voice of an old order pointing straight to the king who had arrived. John's message was pretty straightforward and urgent. Repent, turn around, you're headed in the wrong way. And Dr. McGee shows how that call still reaches into our lives, not as religious noise, but as God's mercy pulling us back to himself. Before we begin, let's hear from our Bible Bus family. Reminders that God's word is still changing lives all around the world. First, a young listener in the East African country of Burundi writes this: "My emotions are stirred because I am a young man who often wrestles with uncertainty about what lies ahead. I frequently wonder which decisions are right and which path will lead to a life of value and integrity. Without clear guidance, I sometimes feel lost or influenced by unhelpful opinions, and I worry that poor choices could shape my future. Now, listening to the Through the Bible lessons and scripture broadcasts, a new confidence is growing in me. I believe these messages are reshaping my thinking and renewing my spirit. I'm learning to depend on the Lord's direction instead of trusting only my own understanding. The anxiety I once felt about the future is being replaced with determination and assurance. I'm confident that as I listen faithfully, the Lord will guide my steps and shape my tomorrow according to his will." Wow. You know, there's a lot of wisdom in that letter, isn't there? Next, we hear from Mr. Sogang in Indonesia. "I grew up in a Muslim family in a small village where very few people knew anything about Christianity. The first time I heard about Jesus was through my older sibling who studied at a Christian school. Through simple conversations with him, I slowly began to learn about Christ. At first, I was only curious, and some of my friends even made fun of me for asking questions. Later, I moved to East Java for work, and in 1979, I was married. Married life wasn't easy. We experienced many ups and downs, times of joy, but also seasons of struggle. Yet even in those difficult moments, I began to sense that God had never left me. Even when I felt far from him, he remained faithful. Over time, my desire to know God grew stronger. As I began to surrender my life to him, I experienced his help in very real ways. The Lord provided for our needs, gave me strength when I was weak, and slowly rebuilt my life step by step according to his will. Now I regularly listen to Through the Bible in Madaris. Through these programs, I understand God's word more clearly. The teaching encourages me to stay faithful and trust God in every situation. I also share what I learn with my family and neighbors so they too can be strengthened. I believe that when we truly surrender our lives to God, he will guide us, sustain us, and bless our lives." And here's a thoughtful note. This one is from Poland. "Thank you for the Through the Bible broadcast I've been listening to online. I want to be honest about where I am in my thinking. I don't struggle with feelings of guilt as much as I struggle with unanswered questions. I listen because I want to understand whether all of this truly makes sense. One thing that surprised me is how logically the Bible can be explained. If I'm going to believe, I need to know exactly what I believe in. I find myself asking questions like, how can I be sure that Scripture is reliable? And how do faith and reason fit together? I don't want to make a decision based only on emotion. At the same time, I feel closer to believing than ever before. I just need to sort these things out in my mind. If what the Bible says is true, then I want to embrace it knowingly and willingly because I understand and believe it. Different countries, different stories, same God. Using his word to call people to himself. And that brings us right to John's message in Matthew chapter 3. It's not complicated, it's not comfortable, but it is mercy. Let's pray and ask God to speak to us through his word. Father, thank you for the way you draw people to yourself, calling listeners to grace, steadying the uncertain, and inviting honest seekers to truth. As we listen and learn, Lord, shape our lives to honor your Son. In Jesus' name, amen. Here now is the Sunday sermon on Through the Bible with Dr. J. Vernon McGee.
1: Now tonight, I want to turn to the third chapter of the Gospel of Matthew and read some verses there. "In those days came John the Baptist, preaching in the wilderness of Judea and saying, Repent ye, for the kingdom of heaven is at hand. For this is he that was spoken of by the prophet Isaiah, saying, the voice of one crying in the wilderness, prepare ye the way of the Lord, make his paths straight. And the same John had his raiment of camel's hair and a leathern girdle about his loins, and his meat was locusts and wild honey. Then went out to him Jerusalem and all Judea and all the region round about Jordan, and were baptized of him in Jordan, confessing their sins. But when he saw many of the Pharisees and Sadducees come to his baptism, he said unto them, O generation of vipers, who hath warned you to flee from the wrath to come? Bring forth therefore fruits meet for repentance, and think not to say within yourselves, we have Abraham to our father. For I say unto you that God's able of these stones to raise up children unto Abraham. And now also the axe is laid unto the root of the trees. Therefore every tree which bringeth not forth good fruit is hewn down and cast into the fire. I indeed baptize you with water unto repentance, but he that cometh after me is mightier than I, whose shoes I am not worthy to bear. He shall baptize you with the Holy Ghost and with fire. My, how that's been misunderstood. The baptism of the Holy Spirit took place 1900 years ago on the day of Pentecost. The baptism of fire has not yet taken place. That's judgment. He came the first time in blessing and salvation, and it was the baptism of the Holy Spirit on the day of Pentecost that began the church. And that's the ministry of the Holy Spirit today in the lives of those who come to Christ. But that of fire, the baptism of fire, has not yet come upon this earth. It will come at his second coming. And therefore, John, you see, is his forerunner for both his first and second comings to this earth. The next one to introduce him will be Elijah in person. John will not come back, but Elijah will come to introduce the Lord Jesus before he comes the second time. John made a twofold announcement, you see. Now let me read on. Whose fan is in his hand, he will thoroughly purge his floor, gather his wheat into the garner, but he will burn up the chaff with unquenchable fire. Then cometh Jesus from Galilee to Jordan unto John to be baptized of him. But John forbade him, saying, I have need to be baptized of thee, and comest thou to me? And Jesus answering said unto him, suffer it to be so now, for thus it becometh us to fulfill all righteousness. Then he suffered him. And Jesus, when he was baptized, went up straightway out of the water. Lo, the heavens were opened unto him. He saw the Spirit of God descending like a dove and lighting upon him. Lo, a voice from heaven saying, this is my beloved Son, in whom I am well pleased. There are those that say the Scripture does not, that is the New Testament, does not present the Trinity. Before you get four chapters, not even three chapters in the New Testament, the Trinity is presented. There is the Lord Jesus Christ, the Holy Spirit coming, and the voice of the Father from heaven. All three are here. Now tonight, I'm going to reading some more Scripture to you, because honestly, it's far more important what the Scripture says than what I shall have to say tonight. So I'm turning to the 11th chapter of the Gospel of Matthew to pick up another fragment in the life of this strange man that's known as John the Baptist. It came to pass, when Jesus had made an end of commanding his 12 disciples, he departed thence to teach and to preach in their cities. Now when John had heard in prison the works of Christ, he sent two of his disciples and said unto him, art thou he that should come, or do we look for another? Jesus answered and said unto them, Go and show John again those things which ye do hear and see. Blind receive their sight, the lame walk, the lepers are cleansed, the deaf hear, the dead are raised up, and the poor have the gospel preached to them, and blessed is he whosoever shall not be offended in me. The reason that the Lord Jesus gave this answer was because Isaiah and the other prophets had said that when the king comes, this is what he'll do. The lame will walk, the eyes of the blind will be opened, and these are things that mark the king and do not mark the church today at all. It's not a mark of the church, this matter even of physical healing, but it was the mark of the king when he came to this earth. And because of that, he tells the disciples of John, you go back and tell John what you see, and he'll know that I have the marks of the Messiah. I have the credentials of the Messiah. Now, will you notice, as they departed, now you listen to the Lord Jesus. He never complimented anyone unless they deserved it. Our Lord never buttered anybody up. Our Lord never flattered anyone. Now listen to him, because he's going to say the finest thing he ever said about any person about John the Baptist. As they departed, Jesus began to say unto the multitudes concerning John, What went ye out into the wilderness to see? A reed shaken with the wind? But what went ye out for to see? A man clothed in soft raiment? Behold, they that wear soft clothing are in king's houses. What went ye out for to see? A prophet? Yea, I say unto you, and more than a prophet. For this is he of whom it's written, Behold, I send my messenger before thy face, which shall prepare thy way before thee. Verily I say unto you, among them that are born of women, there hath not risen a greater than John the Baptist. Our Lord put John the Baptist on an equal with every man in the Old Testament that you want to call great. You want to say tonight, Moses is the greatest man in the Old Testament. Our Lord says that of those born of women, none are greater than John the Baptist. You want to make Moses the greatest, then we'll put John right by the side of it. You want to make David the greatest? You want to make Samuel the greatest? Our Lord put John right along with him. Of those born of women, there's none greater than John the Baptist. What a compliment, my beloved. What a glorious compliment. Now let me read and conclude our reading. And from the days of John the Baptist until now, the kingdom of heaven suffereth violence. The violence take it by force. For all the prophets and the law prophesied until John. And I want to stop with that. Our subject tonight is John the Baptist and John the prophet. Because we always think of this John as and identify him as being John the Baptist. But personally, I think that he's John the prophet, way under, above being John the Baptist. A recent biographer of Lincoln wrote this of him. He cast a long shadow. I do not know about Lincoln, and yet I believe that was true of him. But John the Baptist does cast a long shadow. He casts a shadow from the Old Testament to the New Testament. He closes the gap between the Old Testament and the New Testament. He is actually, John is an Old Testament character who walks out on the pages of the New Testament, my beloved. He actually is the last of the Old Testament prophets. He closes the gap. He belongs to the old order. The age of law belongs particularly to John the Baptist, and he finishes it, if you please. You remember our Lord made that very clear in this passage here in the 11th of Matthew that I read. He said this, of those that are born of women, there's none greater than John the Baptist. But he says now, today, in this new order, the least in the kingdom of heaven is greater than he is. In other words, John belongs to an old order and a new order is coming into being. Now, that may be a little different than you've heard it in the past. I want to make this very startling statement to you, and some of you may want to think it over before you reject it. Maybe some of you will reject it before you think it over. But I hope you'll think it over before you do, and it's this. John the Baptist was not in the church. He had nothing in the world to do with the church. He never heard of the church. And after he had his head taken off, I have a notion when he got to heaven that he got some more information. But up to the time he had his head taken off, he knew nothing about the New Testament church whatsoever. Now, somebody says, but one of the greatest denominations in the world have adopted the name of Baptist from him. That's true, and it's all right, but I hope we can understand one thing. John the Baptist never belonged to the Baptist church, and he never belonged to anybody's church for that matter. Now, having said that, I don't want you to think I'm picking on the Baptist. The Methodists were founded by a man who gave up certain methods. In fact, the matter is they took their name because John Wesley had certain methods. And he did try out certain methods. But my beloved, when John Wesley got converted, he gave up all of his methods and preached this one text, "Ye must be born again." And yet the church calls itself Methodist. And that's the one thing John Wesley got away from was method. The third, I don't want to leave the Presbyterians out. The Presbyterians, you know, that means elders. And that's just a polite way of saying old folks. Imagine taking that for the name of a church, the old folks. I belong to the old folks. That's what you say when you say I belong to the Presbyterians. Now that I have alienated the Baptist and the Methodist and the Presbyterians, I want to return to John the Baptist and talk about him tonight. I want to talk about his birth, because this man, we want to more or less see his biography this evening, and I want you to notice his birth, for his birth was different than other men. He's an unusual man. He's one of the strangest men that you'll find in Scripture, out of Scripture. I want to be very frank with you tonight. I do not think that I would want to travel with John the Baptist. I don't think I would have wanted to have been in his company. I do not believe that I would have cared to have been a friend of this man. I say that very frankly. I'd love to have followed the Lord Jesus, but not John the Baptist. He was very different than all other men. His birth was different. Fact of the matter is, his birth is not really told in Matthew's gospel, because Matthew's presenting Jesus as the king. And when you're talking about a king, you're not interested in anyone else in the kingdom except the king. But Dr. Luke, who gives the record of the births of men, he tells about two supernatural births. You do not just have one supernatural birth in the Gospel of Luke. You have two supernatural births, but not a virgin birth in the case of John the Baptist. John the Baptist's father happened to be of the tribe of Levi. He happened to serve in the temple. Fact of the matter is, he was serving yonder at the altar of incense, the golden altar, when the angel Gabriel appeared to him. God broke through after a silence of 400 years. God came through with tremendous power and broke a silence. He spoke to this man, Zacharias, and announced to him that there was to be born of his wife, Elizabeth, a little boy, and his name was to be John. Let me turn to Luke and read the first chapter, the 13th verse. Will you listen to this? But the angel said unto him, Fear not, Zacharias, for thy prayer is heard. Thy wife Elizabeth shall bear thee a son. Thou shalt call his name John, and thou shalt have joy and gladness, and many shall rejoice at his birth. Now, Zacharias knew that it was physically impossible for him to have a child, and he very candidly challenged the angel Gabriel. He said, Whereby will I know this? I've got sense enough to know that my wife and I, who've been childless all of these years, I'm an old man, she's an old lady. How can we have a child? I don't believe. The angel Gabriel said to him, You're going to be dumb until he's born. You won't be able to speak a word. May I say to you tonight, unbelief is always dumb. It has no message. And this priest of God was made dumb for 9 months. And when John the Baptist was born to Elizabeth, they came to this man and said, What shall we call him? His mother says, Call him John. What do you say? And for the first time, he spoke and said, We'll call him John. That's to be his name. That's the birth of this strange man. And may I say that he wasn't raised like other men either. Here's the story concerning him. The last verse in the first chapter of Luke reads, Verse 80, And the child grew, waxed strong in spirit, and was in the deserts till the day of his showing unto Israel. He grew up differently. He was to be trained in the priesthood. He was a Levite, brought up to follow in his father's footsteps, but he was not. He's to be different. They took him out in the woods, out in the wilderness. He was a country boy. That's the way they brought him up. May I say that this man is the last of the Old Testament prophets. He's of the tribe of Levi. His father was a priest. He should have been a priest. And he never served in the temple as a priest. It's interesting, the first prophet, Samuel, was not a priest. He was an Ephraimite. And he was brought up in the temple, served in the temple, and he's the first of the prophets. The last of the prophets was a Levite, but never served in the temple. He repudiated the temple, and it's God's rejection of it. When John the Baptist walked out and yonder in the wilderness began to minister, may I say to you that he has a very strange beginning. His birth is miraculous. He's raised differently. The Holy Spirit of God came upon him actually before he was born. He was set aside for a particular and a peculiar ministry. It's never been duplicated, and it never will be repeated again until Elijah comes at the last and announces the second coming of Christ. This man, John, was the forerunner. Now, I want you to notice his ministry, so much for his birth and so much for his young life. Notice his ministry. When he was about 30 years of age, all of a sudden, out yonder in the wilderness, a voice is lifted. Strange. He never had any publicity committee. He never had any advertisement put in the paper. He never said, There's plenty of free parking if you come down and hear me preach. He never went out in a community and made it easy for the folk. He went way out yonder in the country where there was nobody, and the crowds came. The Spirit of God was on him. He's God's man. He's a Nazarite. The Nazarite was a man who voluntarily took an oath to set himself aside to God. He never touched wine. He's to find his joy in the Lord. Never got a haircut. Why? Because Paul says it's shame for a man to have long hair. He's willing to bear shame. John the Baptist was the strangest preacher that's ever appeared. Shaggy mane. Whiskers. You notice what he wore? And the same John had his raiment of camel's hair, a leathern girdle about his loins. His meat was locusts and wild honey. He was a Nazarite. Found his joy in the Lord. And he never had a haircut. Shaggy fella. Strange dress. Got up, eyes on fire. Filled with the Holy Spirit. And the multitudes came out. And Sadducees and Pharisees came out to hear this man. He saw him. And he said, "My, I'm certainly honored to see you brethren in the audience today. My, you certainly flattering to have you with me." Is that what he said? You'd lose, any preacher in Southern California would lose his congregation if he said what John the Baptist said. You know what he said? He said, "You generation of vipers, who warned you to flee? What are you doing out here?" Any preacher loses congregation that talks like that. John talked like that, and the congregation picked up. That might help in Southern California. It's never been tried. And then his message. Will you listen to his message? He's different in his birth. He's different in his life. He's different in his dress. Brother, he's different. And his message is different. It's not our message today. Nobody dares give this message. Repent, for the kingdom of heaven is at hand. That's the message. You can't give that message. I can't give that message and be honest. You see, if you give that message, you've got to know that he's right around the corner. You've got to know that Jesus is pretty close by. You see, John knew that. John says, "There stands one in your midst. I don't know him yet, but he's here, and I'm announcing him. He'll come one of these days to me, and I'll know who he is. But in the meantime, I'm a voice in the wilderness. And that's all I am, and my message is a message of repent, for the kingdom of heaven is at hand." Now, briefly, how was the kingdom of heaven at hand? Obviously, the kingdom that he announced, he never defined it, was the kingdom in the Old Testament, because he's speaking to Jews. They were imbued with the Old Testament. And you can't read any more into the kingdom than what's in the Old Testament. You couldn't read. Don't read 1900 years of church history in here, because it's not there. John the Baptist knew nothing about the church. You must remember, he's an Old Testament prophet. He walks out of the Old Testament to give the last message, and he says, "I'm a voice, the last voice before the king gets here. He's in your midst." And when he said the kingdom of heaven is at hand, you can't have a kingdom without a king. You got to have a king, or at least a queen. And you can't have a kingdom without a king, my beloved. I tell you tonight that the thing that John the Baptist is saying, the kingdom of heaven is at hand, the king is here. That's what he's saying. May I say that after the church leaves this earth, again that message will go through this world. The kingdom of heaven is at hand, because at best it won't be but 7 years until he comes. But as long as the church is here, that's not our message. That's just not, that was John the Baptist's message. Because the king was, he was there. John says he's in your midst. I don't know him yet. He knew him when he came to be baptized. Now, my beloved, will you note, there are two things that I'd like to emphasize tonight. And that's this message of John the Baptist: repent. Repent ye, for the kingdom of heaven is at hand. This question comes in continually. What does it mean when it says repent, for the kingdom of heaven is at hand? Is repentance the message that we're to give today? Now, I don't want to quibble or split hairs. I believe that repentance is for today. But I believe that the repentance for today is in the word believe. You remember that Philippian jailer came bounding into the prison, and he asked these two men, Paul and Silas, "What must I do to be saved?" I'm glad Paul and Silas was there and not some modern-day preachers. Boy, they would have had him jump in the rope. You must repent first. You've got to be baptized. You've got to join this. You've got to do that. All they said was, "Believe on the Lord Jesus Christ and thou shalt be saved." That's all. Somebody says, then repentance is not there. Yes, repentance is there. When Paul wrote the Thessalonians, he recited their history. He went there and stayed less than a month. And he preached to the Thessalonians, and many of them turned to Christ. And when he wrote them, just a few short weeks after that, he said this to them, "How ye turn to God from idols, to serve the living and true God and to wait for his Son from heaven." Now, my beloved, there's the repentance. You see, Paul came to Thessalonica and he didn't have a lecture one night on what's wrong with idolatry. And he didn't have a lecture the next night on what's wrong with the Oracle at Delphi. He had no negative messages. Paul says that he determined not to know anything but Jesus Christ and him crucified. Now, he came into the city of Thessalonica. He went into the synagogue, and he didn't even say Judaism was wrong. What he said was, "Christ is the Savior. He died for your sins. If you trust him, you'll be saved." These people in Thessalonica, many of them Gentiles, were idolaters. They were actually worshiping.

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2: It's no transformation. They've turned from nothing. I say to you tonight that if you turn to Christ, you will turn from something. And when you turn from something, that's repentance. That's repentance. That's repentance. That's the repentance today that there is in salvation. Believe on the Lord Jesus Christ and thou shalt be saved. And the Philippian jailer believed on Christ. And when he did, he turned from his idols. He turned from an old life to a new life, my beloved. And so John just preached, though, repentance. That's all. Just repentance. You see, he's not yet preaching faith in Christ. He doesn't know where he is. All he's saying is, I'm a voice in the wilderness. You're going the wrong way. You're headed the wrong way. Repent. Turn around. Go the other direction, and then you're going to meet him because he's in your midst. And then the Lord Jesus came out to be baptized of John. And I want you to notice John just a moment. My, how humble he is. And you must remember the crowds are with him now. And the minute he sees our Lord, he says to him, no, I shouldn't be baptizing you. You baptize me. And our Lord said to him, suffer it be so now, for thus it becometh us to fulfill all righteousness. Why was Jesus baptized? Gracious, I don't want to get in controversy tonight. But why was Jesus baptized? May I say that he was baptized to completely identify himself with the human family. He was numbered with the transgressors. And when he went down into the water to be baptized, he's identifying himself with the human family that he's come to redeem. Remember, he's the king here. What a king. To take off his regal robes and identify himself with you and you and with me. For that's what he's doing. Now, briefly, I must close. John the Baptist lifted his voice against sin and high places. He lifted his voice against Herod, the king on the throne. I actually believe that Herod would have finally have turned to God. But Herod had a wife that actually was not his wife. But she was scorned. And someone has said that hell hath no fury like that of a woman scorned. It's interesting when you go through the Word of God and see how many times that occurs. Joseph down yonder in Egypt. Potiphar's wife makes advances. And then when she is turned down, she brings a false accusation against Joseph. Ahab and Jezebel. Ahab, a weak king. Jezebel, one of the most wicked, vile persons that's ever been on this earth. And poor Elijah beats it to the country under a juniper tree. It's interesting the number of men, God's men, that have had to face this same thing. And John the Baptist is arrested. He's put into prison. He actually, don't be afraid to say it, he had his doubts about Jesus. He said, you know, when I was out yonder preaching, I said, he's in your midst and you better repent. The kingdom is coming. It's going to be here. And what's holding it up? Are you the one that we're looking for? Is there another? Our Lord sent back that gracious word by the disciples.

0: go back and tell John it's all right. I have my credentials. I'm doing what I've come to do. He's fulfilled his ministry. John the Baptist yonder in prison because of this woman, Herodias. My, how she manipulated and got it around. It's that familiar story of how she made it possible for her daughter to dance before this lascivious king, and how he offered her anything her little heart wanted. And of all things, it wasn't her wish, it was her mama's wish that she asked for the head of John the Baptist. It's an awful thing. John the Baptist was beheaded. May I say to you tonight, that was one of the most ignominious ends for any man, was for this man, John the Baptist. How does that jibe today with your theory that if you serve God, he'll take care of you? He'll never let anything happen to you. He never told you that, my beloved. He just said he'd be with you to the very end. I'll never leave you nor forsake you, he said. And he was with John the Baptist. But this strange man had a strange beginning. He had a strange life. He had a strange ministry. He had a strange message. He had a unique life and a unique ministry. And he ended it in a very strange manner. It's ignominious. It's awful to see this man beheaded. His disciples came in and took up lovingly his body, decapitated body, and took it out and buried it. You say, well, what good did that serve? That served this purpose, my beloved. That was the world. That was King Herod. That was the devil telling God, here's your man. This is what we do with him. The world's always treated God's man like that. It's interesting. The king withdrew at this time. Why? Because one of these days Herod will have to stand before him. But I conclude tonight with this man, John the Baptist. Listen to what he said. He's so different from us tonight. We might say it, but I don't know whether we mean it or not. John the Baptist, when his disciples came to him and said to him, John, all of your followers are now following Jesus. John says, it's all right. He must increase, but I must decrease. May I say that in that statement, there is the formula for a happy, successful Christian life. Somebody said it didn't work for John the Baptist. Look where it got him. It may get you in trouble, too. But the only place of happiness and joy today for a child of God is to come to the place where we can say, he must increase, but I must decrease. Oh, tonight in the church, the grasping, the polite elbowing, the getting to the front, the secret ambitions, the secret desire tonight to be able to say, he must increase, but I must decrease. My brother, that'll search your heart.
1: 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I'm Steve Schwetz, and I sure hope that you'll join us again next Sunday for Dr. McGee's message, the Sermon on the Mount for today. 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

Welcome to today's edition of Time in the Vineyard with pastor teacher Jeff Touring. 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

0: Daniel series, chapter 7. The kingdom of politic is like unto a man who hath been hooked to an IV of heroin. Campaign months straight. Every play of every day is a blitz. Election night of peaking. The morning after an election or a selection. A whirlwind of emotions. The authority, the power, the addiction. Beware. Another election is coming. Must always know a guy who will know a guy to get your fix. Watch your step. Careful. One bad move and you're done. The addict always, always plays the game. One more hit, one more dose. I promise. Daniel Series 7, it is time. It is time to stand. And it gets worse. For we wrestle not against flesh and blood, but against principalities, against powers, against the rulers of the darkness of this world, against spiritual wickedness in high places. Wherefore take unto you the whole armor of God, that ye may be able to withstand in the evil day, and having done all, to stand. Paul the Apostle. The Roman government, like all governments, consists of flesh and blood of people. But the apostle states we war not against flesh and blood, but against principalities, darkness, spiritual wickedness in high places. Caesar and the authorities of Rome may have spilled many a martyr's blood, but it was at the behest of the whisperers of the devil. The body politic is but a cesspool of the abyss. Despite this, three young Jewish politicians rebelled. They would not bend, they would not bow. They, quote, love not their lives, even unto death. The writings of this prophecy are circa 603 BC, but we travel back about 100 years to another ancient prophet by the name of Isaiah. Let the prophets be subject to the prophets. Line upon line, they build their case. The man of God is speaking of the transfers of dominion. Kingdoms rise and kingdoms fall. Quote, the wolf also shall dwell with the lamb, and the leopard shall lie down with the kid, and the calf and the young lion and the fatling together, and a little child shall lead them. Isaiah chapter 11. He speaks of the golden age. The curse will be lifted. The ecological system will change. The animals will no longer be carnivorous. The sights of time are cloudy to him. He will see things near and far. Not knowing the chronology, he writes the timeline backward. In Nebuchadnezzar's dream of the image and the interpretation, the final epoch is the kingdom of the Lord Jesus. Isaiah records it first. Then as we progress to chapter 13, he references Babylon. Quote, the burden of Babylon, which Isaiah the son of Amos did see. Lift ye up a banner upon the high mountain, exalt the voice unto them, shake the hand, that they may go into the gates of the nobles. I have commanded my sanctified ones. I have also called my mighty ones for mine anger, even them that rejoice in my highness. The noise of a multitude in the mountains, like as of a great people, a tumultuous noise of the kingdoms of nations gathered together, the Lord of hosts mustereth the host of the battle. Isaiah 13. All the armies of the world are gathered together. God has assembled them, battalion after battalion rattling the sword. He has stated the reference to Babylon. But remember the words of Peter as he referred to Rome as the city of Babylon. Be advised, Isaiah is certainly speaking of future events. But if we advance in word, we find a leap even further. Quote, behold, the day of the Lord cometh, cruel both with wrath and fierce anger, to lay the land desolate, and he shall destroy the sinners thereof out of it. For the stars of heaven and the constellations thereof shall not give their light, the sun shall be darkened in his going forth, and the moon shall not cause her light to shine. Isaiah the prophet. These words Jesus quotes in the Olivet Discourse, and he quotes them as future events, so we confirm he is not referring to the Babylonian of Mesopotamia, but rather the spirit of Babylon that lives on in nations that invoke the wicked Babylonian system, a bloodlust greed for money. Isaiah then digresses back to the destruction of the Babylon of Mesopotamia. Quote, "Behold, I will stir up the Medes against them, which shall not regard silver, and as for gold, they shall not delight in it. Their bows also shall dash the young men to pieces, and they shall have no pity on the fruit of the womb. Their eye shall not spare children. In Babylon, the glory of kingdoms, the beauty of the Chaldees' excellency, shall be as when God overthrew Sodom and Gomorrah." The Lord is speaking through the prophet's writing in a seeming obscure tone, mixing different points of time. This is purposeful, for the reader to induce thought, to contemplate as the wise on both, to make connections in the mind. This may be history in the making, but it never ceases to be a prophetical voice. Quote, "That thou shalt take up this proverb against the king of Babylon and say, how hath the oppressor ceased? The golden city ceased. The Lord hath broken the staff of the wicked and the scepter of the rulers." Isaiah 14. The prophet is shocked by such happenings, the glory of victory and the agony of defeat. He is overwhelmed in thought, then immediately is moved to a hasty glance of triumph. Quote, "The whole earth is at rest and is quiet. They break forth into singing, yea, the fir trees rejoice at thee, and the cedars of Lebanon, saying, since thou art laid down, no feller is come up against us." It is the golden age, the thousand-year reign of Christ, the millennium. But then quickly another flash of the demolition of the king. Quote, "Hell from beneath is moved for thee to meet thee at thy coming. It stirreth up the dead for thee, even all the chief ones of the earth. It hath raised up from their thrones all the kings of the nations. All they shall speak and say unto thee, art thou also become weak as we? Art thou become like unto us? Thy pomp is brought down to the grave, and the noise of thy vials. The worm is spread under thee, and the worms cover thee. How art thou fallen from heaven, O Lucifer, son of the morning? How art thou cut down to the ground, which didst weaken the nations? For thou hast said in thine heart, I will ascend into heaven. I will exalt my throne above the stars of God. I will sit also upon the mount of the congregation in the sides of the north. I will ascend above the heights of the clouds. I will be like the Most High." Isaiah 14. The prophet writes of the destruction of Nebuchadnezzar, king of Babylon, but then slowly transitions to another figure, pulling the curtain back to see the reality, that of Lucifer. In the narrative of Nebuchadnezzar setting up an image that whosoever of every tribe, tongue, and nation that will not bow down to worship at the sound of the music says more than meets the eye. It appears that it is the edict of Nebuchadnezzar, but it is the very work of Satan. For we wrestle not against flesh and blood, but against principalities, against powers, against the rulers of darkness of this world, against spiritual wickedness in high places. The swamp, it is deep, and it is dark. Only a fool thinks of the devil with a pitchfork, but rather he, quote, poses as an angel of light, delivering with whispers, giving blessings. Be advised, he is called the Son of the Morning, so very close to a title of Jesus Christ, the bright and morning star. The usurper, the counterfeiter, the deceiver is more subtle than any beast of the field. Quote, he that hath an ear to hear, let him hear. The image is set up. The music begins to play, summoning all to bow and worship. But there are a few that resist and disobey. And there come the Chaldeans, acting as the accuser of the brethren. Naturally, the upper echelons of academia with such arrogance are the ones to bring the infraction to the ears of Nebuchadnezzar. Quote, they spake and said to King Nebuchadnezzar, O king, live forever. Thou, O king, hast made a decree that every man that shall hear the sound of the cornet, flute, harp, sackbut, psaltery, and dulcimer, and all kinds of music, shall fall down and worship the golden image. And whoso falleth not down and worshipeth, that he should be cast into the midst of the burning fiery furnace. There are certain Jews, whom thou hast set over the affairs of the province of Babylon, Shadrach, Meshach, and Abednego. These men, O king, have not regarded thee. They serve not thy gods, nor worship the golden image which thou hast set up. Daniel chapter 3. They are not informing the king of this something that he doesn't already know. These three men are his top advisors, appointed by Daniel. The Chaldean rehearsed back to him his own decree, including the required punishment. They are in position to advise and assist the king. Notice they list the indictments as transgressing and offending the king personally. Quote, not regardeth thee, and quote, serve not thy gods. Not they have broken the laws of the land. The corrupt cabinet members are backing him into a corner, and the faint sounds of demons whispering, they disrespect you, are making you look bad, making you look weak. The demons know the pride of life, and the ego is the kryptonite of men. They goad him. The Apostle Paul knew full well the weakness of men concerning the devil. They are taken captive at his will. Then Nebuchadnezzar, in his rage and fury, commanded to bring Shadrach, Meshach, and Abednego. Then brought these men before the king. Nebuchadnezzar spake and said unto them, is it true, O Shadrach, Meshach, and Abednego? Do not ye serve my gods, nor worship the golden image which I have set up? Now, if ye be ready, that at what time ye hear the sound, and worship the image which I have made, well. Notice the king questions them concerning the matter. Again, not that he does not know. He does. And then gives them another chance to obey. He's trying to give them an out. These men, along with Daniel, were the men that helped him in his time of distress, when no one else could. They have served him with integrity for nearly 20 years. One can hear the sound of benevolence in his voice, but the pressure from accusing Chaldeans will take hold. You've been listening to the words of the prophet, the book series, the Daniel series.
1: Josh Booth back with Bill Bullington. And hey, Bill, I seem to hear a lot about taxes when it comes to investing.
2: Well, a lot of people pay an awful lot of attention to taxes, and oftentimes it hurts their investment performance. 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
2: 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It just hasn't happened yet.
1: So what should people do?
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4: With SRN News, I'm Michael Harrington in Washington. Lindsey Graham, the longtime Republican senator from South Carolina, has passed away this morning at the age of 71 after a short illness. Tributes are pouring in from across the nation and around the world.
5: Israeli Prime Minister Benjamin Netanyahu calls Senator Graham, quote, a great friend of Israel and a cherished friend of mine, unquote. Ukrainian President Volodymyr Zelensky says Senator Graham visited his country 10 times during the years of Russia's full-scale invasion. Mr. Zelensky says, quote, Lindsey was a true defender of freedom and the values that make our world safer, unquote.
4: Correspondent Andrew Stewart. The U.S. has attacked Iran over an Iranian strike on a vessel earlier today in the Strait of Hormuz. Iran responded to that response by launching missiles into Bahrain, Kuwait, Qatar, Oman, and Jordan. Within the past hour, we have received word that the U.S. has struck more Iranian targets. Recent data suggests immigration may be adding pressure to an already tight housing market, drawing strong reaction from conservatives.
6: Studies indicate a 1% increase in unauthorized workers is linked to a roughly 2.2% rise in home prices and 1.4% rise in rents. Analysts say added demand is straining limited housing supply, especially in urban areas. Conservative leaders maintain the findings prove President Trump is right to push for stricter border enforcement and immigration policies. Ken Lorman reporting.
4: The U.S., the U.K., and a dozen other Western and Asian countries have reasserted that China's expansive claims in the South China Sea are illegal. Joint statement issued today reaffirming a 2016 arbitration ruling that rejects destabilizing actions in the region. This is SRN News.

0: Anyone who is physically blind is well aware of their inability to see. In stark contrast, the Bible teaches that the spiritually blind are unaware of their lack of sight. Today on Truth for Life Weekend, Alistair Begg explores the reasons why and explains what's needed to open spiritually blind eyes. We're studying chapter 9 of John's Gospel.
1: Last time we finished by asking the question, what possible relevance is there to those of us who are dwelling in the 21st century to consider the story of somebody who 2,000 years ago was a blind beggar and was healed by Jesus? And the answer that we gave to that was clear and I hope understood. We said that this was one of the signs of John's Gospel, which John tells us have been recorded as evidence that may be the basis of faith in the Lord Jesus, which may in turn produce life, spiritual life. These things have been recorded, he says in verse 31 of chapter 20, as signs so that men and women might come to understand who Jesus is and what he's done, and in coming to believe in this Jesus, that they might find life in his name. So here in John chapter 9, we have one of those signs. I'll let you go and find the others on your own. And this is a sign pointing to the fact that just as surely as he opened this man's eyes physically, so Jesus opens the spiritual sight of men and women. Well, why would Jesus have to open men and women's eyes spiritually? Answer, because men and women are spiritually blind. And the Bible tells us in an uncompromising way, and quite frankly, often in a very uncomfortable way, and maybe some of us would want to say this morning, in an unpalatable way, that each of us is spiritually blind from birth. John chapter 8, they come and oppose him, and Jesus says, "You cannot hear my word." John chapter 9, he says to them, "You cannot see my work. Neither can you hear what I'm saying, nor can you see what I'm doing." Now this, of course, is a quite dramatic statement, is it not? Let me pause here for a moment and underscore it. And very purposefully so. Unless from the Bible we are made aware of the true nature of our condition, then it may be possible for us to respond to a superficial presentation of the good news, which addresses only our felt needs, without ever tackling our real predicament. You see, the gospel impacts us by first of all confronting us with the bad news of who and what we are. Until our blind eyes are open to our predicament, until our deaf ears are unstopped to hear this story, then the proclamation of any antidote to the predicament is irrelevant. That's why some, as young people, sit and listen to this story and they say, "Well, somehow or another, my parents are into this, but I don't need this." Do you know why you say that? Because you're blind. Let me quote to you an Englishman and a Scotsman. First a Scotsman, a contemporary Scotsman. On the nature of what sin does. See, many of us have a view of sin, which is simply, well, I lost my temper, I stubbed my toe and I said a bad word, I was jealous of Mrs. So-and-so, or whatever it might be. And all of those things are evidence of a predicament that is far more endemic. You see, what the Bible says when it says that all of us have sinned and fallen short of the glory of God, what it is saying is this, that there is no part of the nature of the essential being of a man or a woman that is unaffected by sin. It affects our emotions, it affects our affections, it affects our wills, it affects our understanding of things. There is no little citadel in our experience to which we may go to find refuge, whereby we say, "Well, I know that I'm not very good here, here, here, and here, but of course, this little area of my life is in perfect condition." It affects our understanding. It affects our intellect. so that we can't think straight, nor make proper deductions, or pursue proper arguments. Oh, you say, wait a minute, you can't possibly be serious. They've just undocked from the space station. We put people up there. We left somebody from Europe up there. Some poor soul is up there with his two cronies for the next 6 months. That is not one of my aspirations, I can assure you. But I'm afraid in an elevator, so what it would be like up there for 6 months. Anyway, that's by the way. But someone says, well, we've done these remarkable things. Yes, of course we have. We're able to reason mathematically, but we think flawed about so many things. Our human thought processes, our presuppositions, our assumptions, our human logic are all messed up. Why? Because they are hostile to God. You see, this is where the only place you're ever going to get this is by reading your Bible. You're never going to come to this by yourself. You won't be walking along the road one day and come to this. That's why God has given us the Bible. Listen to what it says in Romans chapter 8. The mind of sinful man is death, but the mind controlled by the Spirit is life and peace. The sinful mind is hostile to God. It does not submit to God's law, nor can it do so. That's the predicament. So when the Bible says we are blind, that blindness speaks to the amazing way in which sin has permeated our condition. That's why the idea of appealing to people on the basis of just how badly they've been feeling coming out of a week may appear, on the one hand, to be very sensitive and kindly. And to say what now we're being confronted with in the Bible may seem to be the very reverse of that. Why would anybody ever come to Parkside Church? And listen to this, that the distortion of sin is such that there is an anti-God bias in our lives. We think crookedly. We think in an ungodly way. When Thomas Watson dealt with this on a Sunday afternoon for his congregation in the 17th century in London, this is what he says to them under the heading of man's misery as a result of the fall in Genesis 3. He says, the first misery is that by nature we are under the power of Satan. Before the fall, man was free, now a slave. Before a king on the throne, now in fetters. And to whom is man enslaved? To one that hates him. Enslaved to one who hates you. Who is happy to continually feed the distortion of your thinking. To say to you, oh, I can see everything. And you can't. He is completely opposed to the possibility of you ever becoming like the individual in the hymn who says, once I was blind, but believed I knew everything. Proud in my ways, yet a fool in my part. Says Watson, he rules the understanding. He blinds men with ignorance and then rules them. As the Philistines first put out Samson's eyes and then bound him. Satan can do what he will with an ignorant man because he does not see the error of his way. The devil can lead him into any sin. You may lead a blind man anywhere. Does this affect the way in which we make decisions about the raising of our children? See, the real problems for our children is not, oh, well, they're not doing so very well, or they are doing exceptionally well, or they graduated magna cum laude, and they're now holding down a significant position, da-da-da-da-da. Loved ones, let's just be straight up honest. What the Bible says is that our children are spiritually blind and deaf and are absolutely unable to rectify their predicament. The friends and neighbors to whom we go and tell the gospel are not people living in some middle territory between belief and unbelief, between sight and blindness. It is not that you can sit on a Sunday and listen to the story of the gospel and say, well, I know there is a possibility over here and over there, but I live in my own little world over here. No, you don't. This is the judgment. That light has come into the world and men love darkness rather than light because our deeds are evil. And the wonder of it is that we who walk through life blinded and deaf, showing no interest in God, find ourselves to be on the receiving end of a seeking God. A God who, for reasons only in and of himself, sets out in the person of his Son to seek out those who are the wandering sheep, the lost and the lone, and so on. It is a wonderful story. And the implication, of course, as we think about it as a church, is God going to go, if we might put it reverently, to this extent, to come down into our time-space capsule to redeem us, so that we can all sit and sing songs to one another and be happy about the fact that we're all okay, no matter what happens to anybody else? I don't think you think that for a moment. I think some of you, some of us, have been lulled into thinking that what the Bible says, it doesn't really mean. That somehow or another, it is going to work out okay. Somehow or another, it's not really as bad as it seems. Somehow or another, they're not really totally blind, you know. They're not really deaf. They'll be okay. No, they won't. No, they won't. He who believes in the Son has life. He who does not believe in the Son does not have life, because the condemnation of God rests upon him. This is no some superficial little story to be played with and plied to the masses in a way that disregards their intellect and doesn't take seriously their sufferings and doesn't enter into their lives. So Jesus walks along the road, heals the man. The disciples say, "Who sinned, this man or his parents?" Jesus said, "That's not the issue." He said, "This happened so that the works of God might be declared, so that I might give a sign to all who see that as surely as this man has been brought to physical sight, so too others will come," like he does at the end of the chapter, to recognize that his real predicament is not whether he can see physically, but whether he can understand the voice of this Jesus. Now, Jesus was absolutely clear concerning these things, and if you read not only 9, but read around it, you will find that that is the case. Let us go, though, to the reaction of the neighbors, otherwise you will be just saying, what a waste of a good chapter that was, with him going on forever and ever and ever. It's like standing up on the tee and fiddling around, shaking the golf club in all directions and never hitting the ball. Let's get to verse 8 quickly. His neighbors said to those who had formerly seen him begging, why would he beg anymore? He's changed. There's no reason to sit down there with that little bag on the same corner underneath that shady tree. No, he's up and about. He's up and about to such a dramatic effect that he's caused confusion and division. Well, who is it? It's him. I don't think it is. I think it's someone who looks like him. No. And eventually the man stands up and says, I'm the man, all right. It's me. The matter of his identity, though, is second only to the question of the activity that produced the dramatic change in him, is it not? I'm the man, he says. Well, okay, they said, if you're the man, let's ask the $64,000 question. How then were your eyes opened? And the man's reply is clear and succinct, isn't it, there in verse 11? The man called Jesus, made some clay, smeared it on my eyes, and then he said, go to Siloam and wash. So off I went and washed, and that's how I got my sight. His response is not marked by theological precision. It's certainly not marked by any kind of analytical, biological explanation, is it? But it doesn't need to be, because the transformation is clear. The proof is in the pudding, if you like, or the proof is in eating of the pudding, or actually that's not a good analogy, forget that entirely. The fact of the matter is that he is living proof standing in front of them, right? Well, how did this happen? I'm telling you how it happened. Smeared on my eyes, washed it off, I came home seeing. Now remember and keep reminding yourself of this. This sign is pointing to the wonder of what happens when God opens the eyes of the spiritually blind. When God does what Peter says, calls out of darkness into his marvelous light. And it also produces, or should produce, the same question. When a person who has lived his life or lived her life in one direction is suddenly found going in another direction, it's almost inevitable that friends, family, and neighbors would say, "What happened to you?" Right? And then, how did it happen? That's supposed to be the question that our friends and neighbors ask. We're supposed to live in such a way, not a posture, but our lives are supposed to be unfolding in such a way that people say, "What happened to you and how did it happen?" I mean, I know it's a trivial analogy, but you know, if you have a son whose car looks like a tip, which I don't, so this is no personal analogy, but if you have a son whose car looks like you, it's very difficult to get your feet actually on the floor because of old McDonald's wrappers and CD boxes and all manner of things all over the place. And all of a sudden you go out, you're in the driveway, and you happen just to look inside the car and it's immaculate. That's a cause for concern. Because standard pattern, trashed. Beautiful. What do you suspect? A girl? A girl? Or if he comes down looking like he came through a hedge, smelling like last week's chicken curry, but comes down later on looking a little better and smelling like his father's cologne. What happened to you? What do you mean, what happened to me? Come on. What's her name? Well, how did you know? I mean, did you ever have a son had to come down and say, "I met a girl"? No. We know you did. How did that happen? Now, that's what's happening here. And there is a mystery about it. It's as mysterious, even more mysterious, than the process that led to this man's sight. John chapter 3, go back and read it again for yourself. Nicodemus and Jesus having this interchange. And Jesus says, unless a man is born anew, or born from above, or born of the Spirit, he cannot see the kingdom of heaven. And Nicodemus is intrigued by that. And as the dialogue ensues, Jesus says, perhaps there was a wind picked up at that point and just blew as they were talking with one another. And Jesus seizes on the moment and he says, the wind blows where it likes. You can hear the sound of it, but you've no idea where it comes from or where it goes. Nor can you tell how a man is born by the word of the Spirit. How on earth can something like this happen, says Nicodemus. And Jesus says, it is mysterious. The hymn writer picks it up, doesn't he? I know not how the Spirit moves, convicting men of sin, revealing Jesus through the Word, creating faith in Him. And this man is unable to speak in clinical terms. He's unable to speak in theological terms at this point. The journey has begun. There's going to be more takes place before the end of the chapter, but he is at least able to stand up and say, I once was blind, but now I can see. Do you have a story like that? Do you have a volume one, volume two? You definitely have a volume one. We all have volume one. Volume one for this man was Blind Beggarville. Volume two was Sighted. You see, our ability to describe the details of the gestation period through which we came, living in a watery sack inside our mother's womb, or our inability to describe the exact process whereby we were born does not call in question our existence, does it? Someone says to you, well, then exactly how were the 9 months of gestation for you? I don't know. I don't know anything about them. Well, can you give us a detailed explique of your arrival into the world? No, I can't do that either. Oh, I'm sorry, you're probably dead. That would be ridiculous, wouldn't it? And yet you take the average interview for church membership, and if people don't speak down the right line, say the same things in the right way at the right time, then we've got to wonder whether they actually know what they're talking about. We need some theological precision here, you know. We don't want, I just was blind, but now I can see. Why not? That's the story of the gospel, isn't it? The Lord will take care of all filling in all the other stuff. But at the start, what can you see? I see men as trees walking. Let me try this again. What do you see now? What's your story? I was blind, now I can see. What's your story? I was with a man yesterday. I was with a lot of men yesterday, as it turns out, but there was one in particular at one moment when I was speaking to him, and he said to me, you know, my life used to be a complete royal mess. And he says, and what a change has come about. And he says, I can't even fully explain how and what has happened to me, except I am no longer the man I once was. You know, I always think about this in relationship to the thief on the cross when he arrives at the portals of heaven. Imagine that interview process. What are you doing here? I don't know. Well, who sent you here? What? No one sent me here. I'm here. Well, have you been justified by faith? Do you have peace with God? I don't know. Would you know anything? Yeah? What do you know? The man on the middle cross said I could come here. That's all he needed to know. And in its essence, that's all any of us need to know. But by our natures, the story is foolishness. We are deaf to its appeal. We are blind to its wonder. Only the God who opened the eyes of this blind man can open our eyes too. Did you ever ask him to open your eyes so that you might see? Or are you so convinced that you can see that you have no interest?
0: 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I'm Bob Lapine. 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When Jesus performed miracles, why weren't the religious leaders the first to recognize the Messiah was in their midst? Join us next weekend when we'll examine the reasons why most doubters doubt, even today. The Bible teaching of Alistair Begg is furnished by Truth for Life.
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14: Take out your Bibles. We're going to begin tonight in Judges chapter 6. Gideon and his growing faith and what he had, what was true about him, as we see his faith growing. Now, when we first begin reading here, we're going to see him in the pits. He's threshing wheat at nighttime because his fear of the Midianites. They have conquered Israel. They're overruling Israel because he is afraid of Midianites. They might catch him, take away what he's got. He's trying to get a little extra food for his family and so forth. So they're in a predicament. Judges chapter 6, verse 1. And the children of Israel did evil in the sight of the Lord, and the Lord delivered them into the hand of Midian 7 years. Now that's the reason for it all, isn't it? Now look at verse 6. And Israel was greatly impoverished because of the Midianites. And the children of Israel cried unto the Lord. And it came to pass, when the children of Israel cried unto the Lord because of the Midianites, that the Lord sent a prophet unto the children of Israel. Now the prophet is not Gideon. The Gideon is the redeemer or their savior, but he's not the prophet. The prophet was a different individual. Again, verse 8. That the Lord sent a prophet unto the children of Israel, which said unto them, Thus saith the Lord God of Israel, I brought you up from Egypt, and brought you forth out of the house of bondage, and I delivered you out of the house of the Egyptians, and out of the hand of all that oppressed you, and drave them out from before you, and gave you their land. And I said unto you, I am the Lord your God. Fear not the gods of the Amorites, in whose land ye dwell, but ye have not obeyed my voice. There's the problem. Ye have not obeyed my voice. And then verse 11. And there came an angel of the Lord, sat under an oak which was in Ophrah, that pertained unto Joash the Abiezrite, and his son Gilead threshed wheat by the winepress to hide it from the Midianites. And the angel of the Lord appeared unto him, unto Gideon that is, and said unto him, The Lord is with thee, thou mighty man of valor. Now Gideon didn't feel like a mighty man of valor. Verse 13. And Gideon said unto him, O my Lord, if the Lord be with us, why then is all this befallen us? And where be all his miracles, which our fathers

touched the flesh and the unleavened cakes, and there rose up fire out of the rock. Now, who does the rock represent in the Bible? The Lord Jesus Christ. And that rock was Christ. So the rock is always the Lord Jesus Christ. Fire out of the rock and consumed the flesh and the unleavened cakes. Then the angel of the Lord departed out of his sight. And when Gideon perceived that he was an angel of the Lord, Gideon said, "Alas, O Lord God, for because I have seen an angel of the Lord face to face." And the Lord said unto him, "Peace be unto thee, fear not, thou shalt not die." I just want to talk about Gideon's faith here and how it grew. Just some interesting thoughts as I'm reading this through and got some ideas and thoughts about this. First of all, it's interesting that God did choose Gideon here, and that he personally went to Gideon himself. This angel of the Lord, most people believe, and I think it is true also, this angel of the Lord is a theophany. Theophany simply means an appearance of God, meaning the Lord Jesus Christ, in the Old Testament. So this was literally Jesus Christ, here called the angel of the Lord, in that position. But he went to Gideon personally. And I kind of found that interesting. Now, by the way, let me say this quickly. Jesus Christ is not going to appear to you personally. Okay. He works with us through his word, the Bible. He gives us instruction through his word. So he will not personally appear to us ever. If somebody says, "Well, I saw the Lord, the Lord appeared to me," you need to get away from that person as fast as you can. Get away and stay away from that person. But God doesn't work that way today because he works through his word, the Bible. Faith comes by hearing, hearing by the word of God. So the Lord went to this individual, Gideon, personally. We're talking Old Testament here, because of the need. Now, as we pick up reading here in verse number 12, "And the angel of the Lord appeared unto him and said unto him, The Lord is with thee, thou mighty man of valor." So God sees us differently than we see ourselves sometimes. He sees the potential in us. He saw the potential in Gideon. Now verse 13. "And Gideon said unto him, O my Lord, if the Lord be with us..." Then he asked two questions in verse 13. And these are good questions. People ask these questions today. If the Lord be with us, if we really have the Lord on our side, he says, "Why then is all this befallen on us? And where be all the miracles?" Those are the two questions. Number one, he asks there, why has all this befallen on us? Now, I don't know if Gideon knew this or not. He should have known why. Because Israel sinned against God. And Israel's departure from God brought consequences. And when a nation declines in spiritual values, it affects the moral and social life of the people as well. That's a good quote. When a nation declines from spiritual things, it affects the moral and the social life of the people as well. There's people I run across in my daily life, and I think I'm going to use this someday. Someday I'm going to have a chance to use this. And I'm going to be talking to somebody, and they're going to bring up why we have all these problems in America today. And we do have a lot of problems in America. We have political problems. We have problems with crime. And then, well, I know what the real problem is. And I'll ask them a question. Did you go to church last Sunday? And probably they're going to say no, because most people don't go to church. Then I will say, there's the problem. It's a spiritual problem. Why does America have the problems they have today? Because they're not honoring the Lord. They're not going to church. They're not worshiping the Lord. They're not learning his word. It is a spiritual problem, and therefore needs a spiritual answer. That's what it's about. But Gideon asked that question. But notice the second question. Where's the miracles? He said, "I remember the stories they told me about Egypt." And by the way, we hear the same stories. We read the Bible, don't we? Isn't the God of the Bible a miracle-working God? Then where are the miracles today? By the way, there is a miracle today that God's still doing. When a person believes on the Lord Jesus Christ, there's the miracle of the new birth. A person gets saved, they get born again, and they're changed by the power of God. And they have a brand new nature they never had before. That's the miracle of God today. But I'll tell you, people are looking for other kind of miracles. Why? Because it's exciting.
and it's interesting, and it gets their attention. But as I've said before, miracles

really don't work. They didn't work here with Israel. Israel went off into unbelief and disobedience. And they had those stories, and they even saw some of the miracles, but they still rebelled against God, and it didn't take much time. But Gideon asked them this question here, where are those miracles that we heard about? Again, in verse 13 is there. Now the Lord hath forsaken us, deliver us into the hands of the Midianites. Now verse 14. And the Lord looked upon him and said, go in this thy might, and thou shalt save Israel from the hand of the Midians. Now, the last part of verse 14 is the most exciting part. Have not I sent thee? I think of our missionaries and how this applies there. God sends missionaries out. We need to reach the world. We need to go out there. Have not I sent thee? Every one of these missionaries can rest assured that God has sent them. Every one of these missionaries can rest assured that God will provide for them and take care of them. And he'll use them out there on the mission field because the Lord promised this. Now, what we're starting to see here is a change in Gideon. As he got this promise from the Lord, have not I sent thee? And then verse 15, notice he says here, and he said unto him, O my Lord, there's that key word, Lord, wherewith shall I save Israel? Now what's happening here? He believes so far what this angel of the Lord has told him. So he wants to know more. I don't know if you know sales techniques very well. I never took a class on salesmanship or how to sell cars or how to sell houses. But I know one thing, what I've personally seen when I deal with salespeople, or when they deal with me, is they try to get you to ask that next question, because if you ask a question, that means you're starting to get interested in what they have to sell you. So they try to get you to start asking questions. They'll bring up something, and they know, the salesman knows this, that if they get you to start asking questions about their product, whatever that product is, they're starting to get you interested, and they're starting to reel you in. Now, I don't know if that's right or wrong, but I know it's true, and that's what happened here with Gideon. He said unto him, O my Lord, wherewith shall I save Israel? He's already accepted the fact that he can be used by this angel of the Lord. Now he wants to know the wherewith. In other words, how is this going to be done? Wherewith shall I save Israel? Behold, now he starts to list his own qualities, which are very poor here. He says, behold, my family is poor in Manasseh, and I'm the least in my father's house. And the Lord said unto him, surely I will be with thee. Gideon's asking some difficult questions here already. Why is Israel in the bondage to these Midianites? Why doesn't God do any miracles right now? How are you going to use me if I'm so poor? I'm the poorest family in Manasseh, and I am the least in my father's house. I mean, I'm way down there. But he asked him, wherewith? Wherewith? That's a good question. How is God going to do this? As Christians, we tend to think we cannot do much for the Lord. Amen? Christian, don't you think, well, I'm not much. I can't do much for the Lord. And in and of ourselves, we can't. But the Lord says, I will be with you. And with the Lord, you can accomplish a lot for the Lord. You can accomplish a whole lot more than you can by yourself. Let's go on reading again in verse 16. And the Lord said unto him, surely I will be with thee, and thou shalt smite the Midianites as one man. You're going to have my power here. He's following along now. He's starting to believe, isn't he? God did not answer the question exactly why Israel was in the condition they were in. God didn't answer the question about the miracles. Why aren't there miracles being done? All this man said, all this angel of the Lord said was, I'll be with you. There's the power, friends. When the Lord Jesus Christ is with you, there's the power. That's all you need to know. God will work out the details. Don't worry about the other things. Now, we need to have a part in that, yes, but don't worry about those things. God will be with you. And if the Lord is going to be with him, he's starting to gain a little faith now, isn't he? He's starting to be a little bit positive. He's still got these questions, though. Wherewith? How is this going to happen? Now, wherewith? Now, verse 17. And he said unto him, if now I have found grace in thy sight, grace, unmerited favor, if now I have found grace in thy sight, by the way, this must have been an unbelievable thing to talk to this angel of the Lord, meaning the Lord Jesus Christ himself. If now I have found grace in thy sight, you know what Gideon just recognized? He didn't deserve this.
Friends, that's what we need to understand. We don't deserve God's favor. We don't deserve anything from the Lord. But he wants to use us, and he wants to bless us. If now I have found grace in thy sight, then show me a sign that thou talkest with me. Well, let me ask you, friend, have you ever seen any supernatural signs? No. Signs really are not an evidence of faith. If you have to see something, that's not faith. Just believe what God says, period. But he asked for a sign here, and in God's graciousness and in his wisdom, he gives him a sign. Let's continue reading here in verse 18. Depart not hence. Now, this is Gideon talking here. Depart not hence, I pray thee, until I come unto thee and bring forth my present and set it before thee. And he said, I will tarry until thou come again. And Gideon went in, made ready a kid. He made a sacrifice here, an offering, like we've been studying on Wednesdays. And the angel of God said unto him, take the flesh and the unleavened cakes. In other words, take what you have offered me and lay it upon this rock. And that rock was Christ. And lay it upon this rock and pour out the broth. And he did so. Then the angel of the Lord put forth the end of the staff that was in his hand. Are you getting excited? Get ready. That was in his hand and touched the flesh and the unleavened cakes. And there rose up fire out of the rock and consumed the flesh and the unleavened cakes. Then the angel of the Lord departed out of his sight. He got his sign. He got his miracle. He got this special manifestation from the angel of the Lord here to show his power and to show and confirm what he had promised to Gideon. So Gideon, now his faith is growing out. Now he's seen this special thing. Now he knows the power of this one he had just been talking to. He knew who he was. Verse 22. And when Gideon perceived that he was an angel of the Lord, Gideon said, alas. Now, he didn't get excited about this. He got scared. Alas, O Lord God, for because I have seen an angel of the Lord face to face. In other words, he thought this is going to be a bad thing, and he was fearful. Now, verse 23, I like it when the Lord gives us peace in our lives. And the Lord said unto him, peace be unto thee. Fear not, thou shalt not die. Now, that's how fearful Gideon had become. He thought he was going to die. Because he saw this angel and he had this special revelation here of God himself. And he thought he was going to die because it finally really appeared to him who he was talking to. And then again, verse 23, the Lord said unto him, though, peace. God gives us peace. Peace be unto thee. Fear not. Thou shalt not die. Now, all that Gideon's gone through, now we see his faith growing. At first, he had a little bit more there. And then he sees this special revelation, this special miracle that God did grant him there. And then he becomes afraid. And then he hears those peaceful words from the Lord. Peace, be not afraid. Don't be fearful. By the way, the greatest experience of peace I've ever had personally was when I got saved. All the fears and the wonderings about eternity were just gone. I knew I now believed on the Lord. I knew I was in his hand now. And I had been reading the Bible some. I didn't know the Bible that well. But I knew something had happened. There was a peace in my heart. Because now I know the Lord. Now my sins are forgiven. And as I read the Bible and understand the Bible more and more as the years went by, that peace just increased and increased. What did he do next? This is important. Look at verse 24. Then Gideon built an altar there unto the Lord, and called it Jehovah. Jehovah means God. Shalom, which means peace, like Jerusalem, Jerusalem, Jerusalem, possession of peace. Unto this day it is yet in Ophrah of the Abiorites. Now, he built an altar next. Why? Because when you have an experience with God, you really know God, you want to build an altar, you want to surrender yourself, you want to dedicate yourself to him, you want to serve him, you want to be dedicated to him when you go through this. Then Gideon built an altar, therefore, unto the Lord, and called it Jehovah Shalom unto this day. Verse 25, and it came to pass the same night that the Lord said unto him, take thy father's young bullock, even the second bullock of 7 years old, and throw down the altar of Baal. Okay, I got a job for you to do. You want to start cleansing Israel? You got to get rid of the false religion that thy father hath. You got to get rid of the false religion.

0: religion of your family and cut down the grove that is by it. He made some enemies here, friends. Not everybody agreed with that. Verse 26, and build an altar unto the Lord thy God unto the top of this rock. So build another altar here where there used to be an altar to Baal and these false groves, these false gods that they worship there. Now build an altar unto the Lord thy God there too on the top of this rock. Then Gideon took 10 men of his servants and did as the Lord had said unto him. And so it was because he feared his father's household. He was going to make some enemies here. They might try to kill him. Have you ever been threatened with death for serving the Lord? We've never had that bad, have we? And so it was because he feared his father's household and the men of the city that he could not do it by day, that he did it by night. Well, that's kind of curious too. There's times you need to be careful, Christian. There's times you need to be wise as a serpent, harmless as a dove. There's times you need to do some things and watch your timing and your place and the things that you do. And he said they did it by night, and God was still pleased with that. And then verse 28, and when the man of the city arose early in the morning, behold, the altar of Baal was cast down, and the grove was cut down that was by it. And the second bullock was offered upon the altar that was built. And they said one to another, who hath done this thing? And when they inquired and asked, they said, Gideon, the son of Joash, had done this thing. Then the men of the city said unto Joash, bring out thy son, that he may die, because he hath cast down the altar of Baal, and because he hath cut down the grove that was by it. And Joash said unto all that stood against him, will you plead for Baal? So he answered a good question there. He had a good answer to that question. Why was Israel in this condition? But the important part here to remember, and I'm going to close tonight with this thought, he built an altar. He built an altar. We talk about family altars in our families. We need to have times. We can just read the Bible and pray together. That's a good thing to have in our families. We need to understand, as Gideon grew in faith here, he started off with really no faith. All he had were questions. Why this? Why this? Why no miracles? Why are we in the condition we're in now? God gave him a little bit there. But his main encouragement, Christian friend, listen to this. Friend, listen to this. The main encouragement was when the angel of the Lord says, I will be with thee. That's all we need to know. We don't need to know the answers of why this and why that a lot of times. All we need to know is the Lord with us? So as we see Gideon, I was encouraged by this story as I saw all the lack of faith he had. But by the time this was going on, he built an altar, dedicated himself to the Lord. And after that, he started taking on the enemies. He started getting rid of the false places of worship. Even it went against his own family, his own father's family. Even it went against that. Whatever it took, he was going to follow the Lord. And then, after this, you know the story of Gideon. How much God used that man. But this is where he started. That's where he's ending up with that army of 300 and the victories they had. And today we have Gideon in Hebrews chapter 11 as one of those great warriors and great people of faith. We see the story here in Judges, but look where he started. Let me just say one more thing here. Friends, as we start, we might just go one step at a time, like Gideon did. He had some questions. God dealt with that. He had some more questions. God dealt with that. And then God used him in scary ways and victorious ways. Look where he started. Look where he ended. Don't you want that for yourself too? I sure do. Heavenly Father, I pray and ask that you'll bless now and you'll provide the spiritual needs that we have. Some tonight even yet need to be born again. So I pray for them. I pray for the Christians too, that maybe we're in a Gideon condition tonight. We wonder about things. And Lord, you know our spiritual needs better than we even do. Bless this time of invitation. For it is in Jesus' name we pray. Amen. Hello, this is Pastor Andy Rusnacko, and we hope that you benefited from this message that was preached at our church. If it did raise any questions or concerns, we'd like to be able to talk with you. If you want to call our church, you can reach us at 216-531-1273. 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
1: Josh Booth back with Bill Bullington. And hey, Bill, I seem to hear a lot about taxes when it comes to investing.
2: 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How you're invested is just as important as how much in taxes you're going to pay, and you shouldn't let one outweigh the other.
1: So really, you should just have a balanced approach.
2: Balance is key. Everybody has a certain personality type. They've got a certain risk tolerance. Most people don't even know what it is until they sit down with someone like me and show them what different portfolios would return and what kind of risk they're taking. You need to match that up with your personality as closely as you possibly can. Otherwise, you're going to be too uncomfortable and you have a tendency to abandon your plans.
1: And there's really no one-size-fits-all plan.
2: No, I've never seen two people that were identical when it came to their investment profile. It just hasn't happened yet.
1: So what should people do?
2: Give me a call or go to my website, bullingtoncapital.com. Either way, the phone number is 330-664-0700, and that website again is bullingtoncapital.com.
1: Josh Booth back with Bill Bullington. And hey, Bill, I seem to hear a lot about taxes when it comes to investing.
2: Well, a lot of people pay an awful lot of attention to taxes, and oftentimes it hurts their investment performance. How you're invested is just as important as how much in taxes you're going to pay, and you shouldn't let one outweigh the other.
1: So really, you should just have a balanced approach.
2: Balance is key. Everybody has a certain personality type. 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Most people don't even know what it is until they sit down with someone like me and show them what different portfolios would return and what kind of risk they're taking. You need to match that up with your personality as closely as you possibly can. Otherwise, you're going to be too uncomfortable and you have a tendency to abandon your plans.
1: And there's really no one-size-fits-all plan.
2: No, I've never seen two people that were identical when it came to their investment profile. It just hasn't happened yet.
1: So what should people do?
2: Give me a call or go to my website, bullingtoncapital.com. Either way, the phone number is 330-664-0700, and that website again is bullingtoncapital.com.
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0: Good afternoon, I'm John Sable, and welcome to the new Czech Voice of Cleveland program, coming to you in the combined spirit of Václav Hivnar and Joe Kotzab through the Bruce Marek and Ralph Perk Jr. microphone at the Soko Greater Cleveland, Frank Lovell, Czech Catholic Union, and FCSLA Life Studio in Seven Hills. We've got a great show planned for today, so sit back and enjoy some of the best country music from one of the best countries, Jen Do Toho.

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This Tuesday, July 14, is the Feast of St. Prokop, a major Czech patron and the namesake of the second Czech parish in Cleveland. St. Prokop of Sázava founded the Sázava Monastery in central Bohemia in the 11th century. His life was one of modesty, piety, and simplicity, and the monastery he founded went on to be a significant center of cultural production in the Czech lands. His reputation among the early Czechs was as someone who represented them over the interests of German speakers. The very early Czech immigrants to Cleveland initially settled west of the Cuyahoga River, although the east side Czech community grew at a faster rate because of factories and jobs available there. But the west side community, known as Kuba, became firmly established, resulting in the founding of St. Prokop's Parish on what is now East 41st Street south of Clark Avenue in 1872. This community thrived, but as Czechs continued to move out of the city, the parish was finally closed in 2009. We'll hear now a Czech recording entitled St. Prokopius, Patron Saint of Bohemia, followed by a recording of the St. Prokop Church Choir singing Oče náš.

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Through faith-based values, Light of Hearts Villa affirms the integrity of each person and encourages them on their journey of aging. For more information, call 440-232-1991. That's 440-232-1991. Light of Hearts Villa is a ministry of the Sisters of Charity Health System. Happy birthday this past Friday to Ken Marish, who we enjoy visiting with along with his wife Georgia at Český den and other Czech events throughout the year. And this next selection goes out to Ken, who may still be celebrating.

And in this week's community news, this year's Captive Nations Dinner will be Friday, July 24, at Bohemian National Hall, 4939 Broadway in Cleveland. Doors will open at 5 p.m. with dinner around 6:15 and the program starting around 7. Honorees this year are U.S. Senator from Ohio John Husted, Cuyahoga County Executive Chris Ronayne, and Father John Kumse, pastor of St. Mary of the Assumption Parish, representing the Slovenian community. Tickets are $45 each, and the deadline for tickets is July 20. For more information or to order tickets, please call Ralph Perk Jr. at 216-403-9897. That's 216-403-9897. The American Slovak Soko Camp will hold its annual Slovak picnic Sunday, July 26 from noon till 6 p.m. Admission is $5, and the Frank Moravchik Polka Band will play from 2 till 6 p.m. Also featured will be Slovak foods, Živanska, Slovak barbecue, homemade bakery, and imported beers, all in a pretty setting at 2069 Royalwood Road in Broadview Heights. That's 2069 Royalwood Road in Broadview Heights. The Seward, Ohio Czech Dancers Polka Club will hold its 55th annual Polka Fest from noon till 5 p.m. on Sunday, August 9, featuring the Good Times Orchestra from Dearborn Heights, Michigan, and the Cleveland's Anthony Tsulkar Band. Admission is $10, and dinners will be served from 11:30 a.m. till 2:30 p.m. for $10. All events are held at the Czech Hall, corner of State Routes 109 and 120 in Seward, Ohio. This is an open-air pavilion with a hardwood dance floor, all nestled into the rural countryside. For more information, call Judy Studenka at 517-443-5523. That's 517-443-5523. And the next Soko Sunday dinner at Bohemian National Hall will be August 16 with chicken paprikash and dumplings for $20. Dinners will be served from 1 to 2:30 p.m., and to reserve your place at the table, you must call Vlad Nemecek by August 10 at 216-894-3591. That's 216-894-3591. Immediately following the August 16 dinner will be a performance by the Cleveland Community Band, a large orchestra that now calls Soko Greater Cleveland their home base. Free will donations for the band are always appreciated. The concert will be followed by the dedication of the newly restored historic map of Bohemia, commissioned by Emperor Charles VI in 1726. Only a few copies of this map still exist worldwide. The Frank and Betty Hostichka Museum and Gift Shop will also be open during the dinner until 2:30. Our Lady of Lourdes Parish is closing in on its goal to raise $175,000 to match a Sacred Places grant to restore the masonry on the church building. The parish has received a $175,000 matching funds grant from the National Fund for Historic Places and must raise an additional $175,000 for this urgent project. You can help them reach this goal by sending a donation directly to Father Joe Callahan at Our Lady of Lourdes, 3395 East 53rd Street, Cleveland, Ohio, 44127. That address again is 3395 East 53rd Street, Cleveland, Ohio, 44127. For more information, you can call the parish at 216-641-2829. That's 216-641-2829. Remember, this is the older of the two surviving Czech Catholic parishes in Cleveland. Although the goal for roof repairs at the 128-year-old Bohemian National Hall has been met, Soko Greater Cleveland still needs funds for other repairs and improvements to help protect five levels of history, memories, and memorabilia. Your donations are always welcome, and you can send them to Bohemian National Hall, 4939 Broadway, Cleveland, Ohio, 44127. That's 4939 Broadway, Cleveland, Ohio, 44127. 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
1: Josh Booth back with Bill Bullington. And hey, Bill, I seem to hear a lot about taxes when it comes to investing.
2: Well, a lot of people pay an awful lot of attention to taxes, and oftentimes it hurts their investment performance. How you're invested is just as important as how much in taxes you're going to pay, and you shouldn't let one outweigh the other.
1: So really, you should just have a balanced approach.
2: Balance is key. Everybody has a certain personality type. They've got a certain risk tolerance. Most people don't even know what it is until they sit down with someone like me and show them what different portfolios would return and what kind of risk they're taking. You need to match that up with your personality as closely as you possibly can. Otherwise, you're going to be too uncomfortable and you have a tendency to abandon your plans.
1: And there's really no one-size-fits-all plan.
2: No, I've never seen two people that were identical when it came to their investment profile. It just hasn't happened yet.
1: So what should people do?
2: Give me a call or go to my website, bullingtoncapital.com. Either way, the phone number is 330-664-0700. And that website again is bullingtoncapital.com.
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4: If you're looking for hope and encouragement today, you've come to the right place. Keep the faith. I'm Donna Cruz.
5: And I'm Keith Stevens. Well, let's face it. It's so easy to get frustrated or even angry with other people. But as you listen to this hour of Keep the Faith, maybe you'll discover how easy it can actually be to turn the tables and love.
6: Look, I'm gonna fight back. You can't say this. This isn't right. And Jesus is like, take up your cross. Give up the need to be right. You are the only chance in this situation that someone has to experience love. So I struggle with that. And I'm like, I can't do it. If it means put me in the midst of people that can't stand me, that don't know me, that don't understand me, so that I can show your love. I can't do it, God. I can't show them what love is.

Christy gave $100 bills to her whole staff team, sent them into the community to do surprisingly fun and awesome things for their neighbor, grace bombing them. She brought those stories back, put those stories in a letter, sent that letter along with an encouragement to try grace bombing to this entire business network of a few hundred people.

sometimes kindness requires relentless kindness. We have to take the occasional act of kindness out of our vocabulary and make it a lifestyle.

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People who have hurt you, people who have lied to you, they betrayed you. Showing them kindness over an extended period of time will bring healing.

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1: Hi, I'm Keith Stevens. You know, someone once said there are always flowers for those who want to see them. Perspective is a big deal. Trish Blackwell is Keep the Faith's confidence coach who founded the College of Confidence, and she has a new book out called Straighten Your Crown. You get to know her better at keepthefaith.com.
2: I have a fun game I like to play when I come home from Target or Home Goods. I sprinkle my new purchases throughout the house and wait to see how long it takes my husband to, well, notice anything new. And typically, it takes anywhere between a few days or a few weeks. And it's actually gotten pretty hilarious to confirm to Brandon that, yes, that new fake plant is actually something he's been walking by for 2 weeks without noticing. And in a world of division and polarized opinions, I love this reminder about perspective. It's beautiful that we're all so different. It's those differences don't have to divide us. Sometimes we're just so used to looking at things through our own lens and looking at things for what we're looking for that we don't slow down to consider what someone else might see or what we might be missing. So I'm challenged to let my eyes see what I might have previously overlooked, whether it's new beauty in my neighborhood on the walks I take, new appreciation of the things that my husband's doing that maybe I'm taking for granted, or new openness to considering the perspective of someone who is different than me. And what I do know is this, is that God calls us to look at things above and to look at everyone with love.

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4: See, Josh Booth back with Bill Bullington. And hey, Bill, I seem to hear a lot about taxes when it comes to investing.
5: Well, a lot of people pay an awful lot of attention to taxes, and oftentimes it hurts their investment performance. 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
4: So really, you should just have a balanced approach.
5: Balance is key. 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
4: And there's really no one-size-fits-all plan.
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4: So what should people do?
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1: I'm Dee Rodriguez. Delivering a dose of hope and love doesn't have to be grand. Amy Wolf has been through the painful experience of losing her brother, and she shares in her book, Signs of Hope, about how the small gestures sometimes matter the most.
2: Every year, there are very few people who text me on August 9th. And it's been over 20 years since Jeremy died, and yet they text me on that day and say, I remember. There is nothing that makes me feel more seen than people who had every reason just to move on and get busy with their life and forget about a day on my calendar that I see coming weeks and months ahead of time. But they stop and they remember. My cousin, I celebrate her every year on her anniversary of her sobriety, and our friend who lost her baby at 8 months old in her room. We send her flowers every year on his would-be birthday. And that's things we can do right where we are. We don't have to go anywhere. We can write dates in our calendar and show up for people when it seems like the world moves on.

0: You think about this, a fountain is only concerned with one thing. It's connected to the source. But a drain is only concerned with one thing. It wants to be connected to a fountain. So we want to be the type of people where everywhere we go, we are a fountain of life.
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1: 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Are you finding yourself wondering if your marriage can even be saved?
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3: Josh Booth back with Bill Bullington. And hey, Bill, I seem to hear a lot about taxes when it comes to investing.
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1: 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When you put the focus off of yourself and onto others, it's amazing how you begin to see the rest of life with joy.
2: Oh.

0: Joel Smallbone is with For King and Country. He's finding chances to value people just about anywhere.
1: I've done something very interesting lately, and I never used to do this. I was always, they have a job to do. I have a job to do. I'm going to eat your food. You're going to serve me the food. And it's kind of awkward sometimes, but I'll introduce myself to the waiter. It's like, g'day, I'm Joel. And every time, no matter what they're doing, you can try it sometime because they light up. And I'm not talking about reinventing the wheel here. I'm just talking about approaching every single person you meet like they're a human being, like they're priceless, like they're made in the image of God. So it's only when you start looking outward, you stop this nonsense of this, oh, woe is me, this inward. And I'm sure you've got troubles. I've got troubles. But you look outward to other people. You look toward God, that somehow you impact people positively. And in turn, your neighbor, if you will, impacts you in a very special way.

We love it in movies, but we hate it in our lives. And here's the amazing thing. As Christians, we should be the people who embrace conflict. Because conflict is given to us by God. We don't think it is. We don't learn this in church. But Adam in the Garden of Eden in paradise was lonely and couldn't find a helpmate suitable. He had a longing that God was not fulfilling before the fall of man. So conflict is embedded in your life before the fall of man.

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4: Josh Booth back with Bill Bullington. And hey, Bill, I seem to hear a lot about taxes when it comes to investing.
5: Well, a lot of people pay an awful lot of attention to taxes, and oftentimes it hurts their investment performance. How you're invested is just as important as how much in taxes you're going to pay, and you shouldn't let one outweigh the other.
4: So really, you should just have a balanced approach.
5: Balance is key. Everybody has a certain personality type. They've got a certain risk tolerance. Most people don't even know what it is until they sit down with someone like me and show them what different portfolios would return and what kind of risk they're taking. You need to match that up with your personality as closely as you possibly can. Otherwise, you're going to be too uncomfortable and you have a tendency to abandon your plans.
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0: Hey, what's up? 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
1: I've started a Facebook group called Sparks of Kindness, and it's to encourage people to do small sparks of kindness that would create a wildfire, whether it's like leaving quarters on a gumball machine or on a vending machine at the hospital or packing for the homeless, different things that will spread kindness. One time this lady posted she left quarters at the laundromat with a little note in a baggie, and within minutes, somebody came onto the group and wanted to join, and they got on there and they said, "You have no idea what hope you gave me with those four quarters. I'm on maternity leave. I'm with my second child. I have a four-year-old, and I had just put his comforter in the washing machine when I ran out of money. My husband's out of work, and I didn't know how I was going to dry his comforter. And when I looked up, there were four quarters with an encouraging note. And she said, I just cried, and it made me realize there still are good people out there," which was an incredible story to leave it at that. But within hours, I had one of the other people in the group contact me and meet me at the store and bought her a dryer.

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1: Josh Booth back with Bill Bullington. And hey, Bill, I seem to hear a lot about taxes when it comes to investing.
2: Well, a lot of people pay an awful lot of attention to taxes, and oftentimes it hurts their investment performance. How you're invested is just as important as how much in taxes you're going to pay, and you shouldn't let one outweigh the other.
1: So really, you should just have a balanced approach.
2: Balance is key. Everybody has a certain personality type. They've got a certain risk tolerance. Most people don't even know what it is until they sit down with someone like me and show them what different portfolios would return and what kind of risk they're taking. You need to match that up with your personality as closely as you possibly can. Otherwise, you're going to be too uncomfortable and you have a tendency to abandon your plans.
1: And there's really no one-size-fits-all plan.
2: No, I've never seen two people that were identical when it came to their investment profile. It just hasn't happened yet.
1: So what should people do?
2: Give me a call or go to my website, bullingtoncapital.com. Either way, the phone number is 330-664-0700. And that website again is bullingtoncapital.com.
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4: I'm Keith Stevens along with Donna Cruz, and welcome to a place where encouragement becomes contagious. Keep the faith.
5: 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They take communication, intentionality, and a good bit of emotional energy. 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
6: I've got a good spiritual relationship, and I've got a great spouse, and I've got my Labrador Retriever, Max. And Max licks my face when I'm insecure or tired. And I'll say, no, you're in deficit. We don't always need FaceTime. FaceTime's great. A great lunch or a great dinner, eyeball-to-eyeball contact, can't beat it. But there's also phone calls. There's also Skype. And you know what else? Texting's not bad.
7: Lost your way, lost your cool, then you straight up lost your mind. Tried so hard to stay ahead, but you keep falling behind.
8: My mother-in-law, and in a nutshell, we spent 20 years, I held her at arm's length. And I brought the story to her of how I felt a distance from us and how I had reached out to her and how beautifully she had embraced me. So I gave her the story, and the tears started to flow, first hers and then mine.

Your relationships can only be as healthy as you are. 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You've got to walk into that place that might seem a little bit scary.

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1: I'm Donna Cruz. In a world of texting and social media, having meaningful conversations can be a lost art these days, even with your own family. Patty Reed is working to change that. She's a coach in what she calls conversational intelligence and has written a new book called Face-to-Face, Smart Conversations with Yourself, Your Teenager, and Your Young Adult.
2: I remember a time when I had just moved my daughter into Harlem for her second year at school, but we had a great weekend. I took her shopping, and that all went great until it didn't, and it was time to leave while my flight got canceled. And that was a big meltdown for her because she had these additional plans, and I kind of maybe got in the way. I had to really step back and think, you know, what is going on here? What is going on with her? What is it doing inside of me? And obviously needed to talk to God about that and figure that out. And so she's really good at reconnecting, resolving conflict, and she just was not budging. So I thought, okay, what can I do to break the ice here, to get this conversation going again? So basically what I did was I grabbed an umbrella and I walked in her room and I said, would you come stand under my umbrella with me? And of course she laughed and it broke the ice. And really what I was saying was, hey, I want to hear you. I want to hear your side. I want to hear what you have going on, because I may have misunderstood something, and I want to hear what is going on. And at that point, emotions had settled down so we could have a better conversation.

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2: Josh Booth back with Bill Bullington. And hey, Bill, I seem to hear a lot about taxes when it comes to investing.
3: Well, a lot of people pay an awful lot of attention to taxes, and oftentimes it hurts their investment performance. 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
3: Balance is key. 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
2: And there's really no one-size-fits-all plan.
3: No, I've never seen two people that were identical when it came to their investment profile. It just hasn't happened yet.
2: So what should people do?
3: Give me a call or go to my website, bullingtoncapital.com. Either way, the phone number is 330-664-0700. 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
1: Bob Goff shares how something like a game of catch can breathe life into your marriage. That's next on Keep the Faith. Oh, Lord, I

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1: I'm Brandy Lene. You don't get married to just get a roommate. You want a soulmate. Bob Goff is a New York Times best-selling author and has been married to Maria for decades. He says there are ways to keep relationships fresh and alive.
2: One of the things that I've experienced with sweet Maria is that she could not be more different than me. But I'm not trying to be like her, and she's not trying to be like me. We're trying to be like Jesus. You can get all worn out by building consensus. What do you think? What do you think? What do you think? I don't know if you've experienced this before, but like trying to get everybody on the same page, I'm like, don't. Get on your page. And then staple all your pages together. So one of the things that we've tried to do in our marriages, actually be present. So we just toss this baseball around, literally while we're talking. I mean, you answer the cell phone, you'll lose teeth. And to speak well of each other. Yes, have you seen, what she's doing? Have you heard what this friend is doing? To speak well of each other in your marriage. It's just saying the truth, and then you'll see what you're looking for. I've been thinking.

0: Some stories make you laugh. Some make you think. Steve Brown's often do both. Here's one now, thanks to our friends over at Key Life for helping to make encouragement contagious on Keep the Faith.
1: Did you hear about the man on vacation in Ireland and the only car he could find to rent was a car with a stick shift? He couldn't figure it out. Stopped at a traffic light and he failed to get the stupid car back into gear. The light changed several times while he struggled. And finally, an Irishman climbed out of the car behind him, sauntered up to his window and said, "Excuse me for asking, but was it a particular shade of green you were waiting for?" Listen, you're forgiven. 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Was it a particular shade of green you were waiting for? I'm Steve Brown. You think about that. 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
0: 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So where does that leave you?
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5: Josh Booth back with Bill Bullington. 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
12: 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For our friend Lisa, she knew that this moment couldn't be it.
13: My father went to heaven. Some months later, my mom began to date someone else, and he came out of the house wearing my father's cowboy hat. For me, it was everything because this was my father's hat.

choice. I could shut down or I could show up. And that didn't mean, showing up didn't mean being overly jovial that he had the hat on. I didn't have to pretend I loved it, but I did in that moment for everyone's sake, including my own, because I didn't want to ruin the whole day. I knew that some deep breathing could help. I knew that a prayer in that moment could help. And then later that night, I went home, and I will never forget. I laid my head on the pillow that night, and I cried myself to sleep, because the emotions are real and we need to feel them. But sometimes we can defer them, even for a few hours, to process them alone and in a proper place. When the

0: You know, what I've tried to do is, ever since the kids have been little, get up in the morning and cook breakfast. When I'm home, I'm cooking pancakes or frying eggs or doing something, and it gives me time with the kids at the table, and we say a prayer, we send them off, we bless them when they go out the door, and, you know, that's like a devotional. That is a devotional to me. It's a good morning. Wake up to a brand new day. You know, we've tried different devotional books and stuff, but I think the kids, that's part of just living it out, being with them, letting them see that there's love there and that their parents are trying to walk this out to the best of their abilities.
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3: Josh Booth back with Bill Bullington. And hey, Bill, I seem to hear a lot about taxes when it comes to investing.
4: Well, a lot of people pay an awful lot of attention to taxes, and oftentimes it hurts their investment performance. 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
3: So really, you should just have a balanced approach.
4: Balance is key. 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
3: And there's really no one-size-fits-all plan.
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3: So what should people do?
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3: I am 26 years old. I've wrestled with active addiction for a long time and a lot of depression, and I was alone. And I prayed and I prayed and I prayed that God would bring somebody into my life to help show me some light. And a week after I prayed, I met my now fiance. She's been a lot of strength. When I've been depressed, she brings me out of it. She makes me laugh, and she reminds me of what I have to gain by staying clean. And I thank God every day for answering that prayer, because I was done. Lost you.

0: Knowing God from Harvest with Pastor and Evangelist Greg Laurie.
1: Jesus says, blessed are they that mourn, for they shall be comforted. You could also translate this, happy are the unhappy. What? That doesn't make any sense to us. So to be happy, I need to be sad? Yes. In this way, you have to see yourself as you really are. I'm a sinner who needs a savior, and I'm sorry for what I've done, and I want to change, so I mourn over my condition. Listen, better to mourn now and laugh later than to laugh now and mourn later. You know, some people, they suppress tears. They should be crying, and instead, they're laughing. See, the problem is we will minimize sin. We'll say things like, well, God loves me and accepts me as I am. Hey, man, don't judge my journey, right? Well, God does love you, and he does accept you as you are, but he wants to change you, and he wants you to repent of your sin, and he wants you to come into a right relationship with him. When the prodigal son was away from his father, he was sad. When he returned to his father in repentance, he was glad. If you're a prodigal son, a prodigal daughter, you've been running away from what you know is true and right, you can turn to your father and he will forgive you.
0: 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Already know God? 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
3: Josh Booth back with Bill Bullington. And hey, Bill, I seem to hear a lot about taxes when it comes to investing.
4: Well, a lot of people pay an awful lot of attention to taxes, and oftentimes it hurts their investment performance. How you're invested is just as important as how much in taxes you're going to pay, and you shouldn't let one outweigh the other.
3: So really, you should just have a balanced approach.
4: Balance is key. Everybody has a certain personality type. They've got a certain risk tolerance. Most people don't even know what it is until they sit down with someone like me and show them what different portfolios would return and what kind of risk they're taking. You need to match that up with your personality as closely as you possibly can. Otherwise, you're going to be too uncomfortable and you have a tendency to abandon your plans.
3: And there's really no one-size-fits-all plan.
4: No, I've never seen two people that were identical when it came to their investment profile. It just hasn't happened yet.
3: So what should people do?
4: 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Either way, the phone number is 330-664-0700. And that website again is bullingtoncapital.com.
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0: 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I'm Keith Stevens, along with Donna Cruz.
1: With a career spanning 40 plus years, calling Cece Winans a gospel music icon is an understatement. Whether by herself or singing with her family, her music has inspired millions. And we're so glad to welcome her to Keep the Faith today.
2: I love the idea of what it means to keep the faith. It's really a lot like my song, Believe For It. Nothing is impossible with God. Nothing. So, as you listen to the songs and stories today, I hope you find encouragement that becomes contagious. It all sounds like this. I live to know it's not the same.
3: Help is on the way. Our pride gets in the way, and even when we desperately need help, we can't bring ourselves to ask for it from God or anyone else.
4: I've learned over the years, you know, you can look at music as artful. You can also look at music as purposeful. You know, I want my music to be a vessel for God to work through.
0: Cece Winans shares about her song Believe For It, a song that might not actually exist if there wasn't a pandemic. That's next.

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1: Hi, I'm Donna Cruz. Sometimes the bumps in the road lead to something encouraging, something better than you expected. And C.C. Winans' song, Believe For It, is more proof. God, we believe for it. C.C. is the most awarded and best-selling female gospel artist of all time, which has earned her a spot on the Hollywood Walk of Fame.
2: To me, it's just, again, the testament to God's faithfulness and also a lesson in just embracing what wherever we are.
3: They say this mountain can't be moved.
2: And I say that because we were supposed to record this record at the top of 2020. And if we had, we wouldn't have had Belief For It.
3: But they don't know you like we do.
2: You know, because they didn't write it to towards the end of 2020 before we went into to do the recording. And so that ended up being the title of the record because it's an anthem. It's something that I know the body of Christ, but really the world needs to hear. You know, we have to have faith in times of despair when we don't see a way out, when things don't look like they're going to get any better. We have to understand that if we continue to put our trust in God, that we will see the impossible come to pass. And so it's a powerful song.

0: is just something that I know will minister to every heart. And that's what we're seeing happen, you know. And it's nothing more gratifying than to have a vision for a song, pray that God will use it to touch the hearts, to do the miraculous, and to actually see it happening.
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0: I thought forgiveness meant that I had to immediately restore the relationship to the same level of trust that it was before the betrayal. That's not forgiveness, and I'm not even sure that's healthy trust. Forgiveness means I give up my rights to revenge, that I stop obsessing and thinking of ways to hurt my betrayer, that I no longer allow them to control my life. And when you can forgive and understand that's forgiveness, then you can start moving beyond your betrayal.
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4: 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I was going through some financial troubles paying off my credit cards. I was paying high interest rates, and it just wasn't getting any better. And I knew I had to do something. My mom told me about Trinity, and so I decided to call. I'm paying off my debt. I'm saving thousands, and things are really looking.
5: Josh Booth back with Bill Bullington. And hey, Bill, I seem to hear a lot about taxes when it comes to investing.
6: Well, a lot of people pay an awful lot of attention to taxes, and oftentimes it hurts their investment performance. 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
6: Balance is key. 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
5: And there's really no one-size-fits-all plan.
6: No, I've never seen two people that were identical when it came to their investment profile. It just hasn't happened yet.
5: So what should people do?
6: Give me a call or go to my website, bullingtoncapital.com. Either way, the phone number is 330-664-0700. 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
9: I'm Cece Winans, filling up my tank with a good helping of encouragement. And I hope you are too. What's next?
10: Dan Wilt shares about a shopping trip that showed him the value of help. That's coming up next on Keep the Faith.

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1: I'm Brandy Lene. It's been said that pride comes before the fall, or in Dan Wilt's case, before the flip. Dan is an encourager who has written some inspiring books, including 30 Stories of Hope and A Well-Worn Path.
2: Well, recently I was at one of my favorite home improvement stores, and I had to pick up a large wardrobe that had been packed into a big box. Well, I grabbed one of the wide, flat carts that sends out the message to all your fellow shoppers, yeah, I have a big project I'm working on. Well, I got to the aisle where the box was, and I proceeded to attempt to slide this heavy box onto my cart. The reality is, it was way too heavy for one person, and as I awkwardly struggled to get it onto the cart, I glanced around to make sure no one was watching me embarrass myself. With the box laying half on the floor and half on the shelf, a woman came around the corner who worked for the store. "Do you need some help with that?" she asked me. And before I could even think, I blurted, "No, I've got it." She smiled, and then she asked again. Once again, I said, "No, I'm good." She walked away, and I could have kicked myself. With one more lunge, I tried to get that box onto the cart by myself. But as it landed on the cart flipped up, and the handle smacked me square in the forehead. As I was nursing my wound with the cart tipped up and the box laying partly on the floor, the woman appeared one more time. "Are you sure you don't need help?" she said. And at this point, I simply burst out laughing. Yes, yes, I do. Maybe you're trying to go it on your own like I was with that box. Our pride gets in the way, and even when we desperately need help, we can't bring ourselves to ask for it from God or anyone else. If you're needing a second chance, I want to encourage you to humble yourself. Ask for the help you need. In the end, I think you'll find that people are eager to help because they know what it's like to need help.

0: I think I have a problem on my hands here. I have completely forgotten that fun is an option and that it is available to me at any moment. And honestly, when I evaluated my life, I realized that I had really become focused on making sure I got through all of my email over the course of the day, or that I put one more load of laundry in. But what I had forgotten to do was prioritize joy and laughter and fun in my life as well.
1: So

0: end of my life and realized I was just really good at keeping up at email. I wanted to have fun with my kids. I wanted my husband to look forward to falling into bed with me at the end of the day. I wanted to have fun and enjoy the God-given moments that I had throughout the day that I was neglecting.
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3: 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And hey, Bill, I seem to hear a lot about taxes when it comes to investing.
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1: Hey, I'm Keith Stevens. Music is powerful. It can help inspire you, help you grieve, and help you feel loved. Scott McIntyre is putting even more purpose to his music. Scott first entered the spotlight on season 8 of American Idol, and now, along with his wife Christina, they're starting a ministry, reaching out to youth at schools and churches. They also have a podcast called Enduring Hope.
2: I started playing piano really early on, just dabbling a little bit. But I, you know, you have to remember, I didn't have my sight. So the world was auditory to me, and I just loved the piano. And I started out as a classical concert pianist. That's what I grew up doing. I've played with a few symphonies back in the day. And then Idol, you know, kind of put me in the mainstream, and I had a song above Lady Gaga for one day, I think, you know. That was exciting back then. But all along, all these radio DJs, all these even mainstream radio people that were not Christians were telling me, hey, you know, have you ever thought about going into Christian music? And he took us even beyond that, and he kind of called us out of the music business and into ministry with music. And I've learned over the years, you know, you can look at music as artful, but you can also look at music as purposeful. You know, I want my music to be a vessel for God to work through.

kids can tell when we're not available. We're kind of just half there. So I imagined myself with a heavy ticking clock on my chest, and I would imagine taking off the ticking clock to give myself permission to be where I am now and nowhere else. And it really worked. It just grounded me, and it made me realize I'm missing a lot when I keep moving.

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13: 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After all, it does.

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3: And I just wanted to let you know that I had a drug addiction for 10 years. And along the way, I got arrested and spent 6 years in the Ohio Reformatory for Women. In that place, I was surrounded by some of the most amazing women that I have ever met, most of them doing long-term to life sentences. In the middle of this dark place, they were shining the brightest light. And they helped me to remember that God loves me, no matter what I've done or who I was at that moment. He loved me just the way I was, all broken, all bruised. He still loved me.

0: A former mayor of New York City accused of failing to pay taxes said, "I haven't committed a crime. What I did was fail to comply with the law." A federal government official, after inappropriately receiving a gift from foreign journalists, said, "I didn't accept it. I received it." We can parse words and split hairs all day long, but regardless of how we call it, sin is still sin. And sin is not a popular word today, but it's the Bible's word for the choices we make that are wrong. Fortunately, the Bible also provides a remedy for sin, God's forgiveness through Jesus Christ. This is David Jeremiah encouraging you to get on the road to new life. Discover God's solution for sin on Route 66.
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4: Josh Booth back with Bill Bullington. And hey, Bill, I seem to hear a lot about taxes when it comes to investing.
5: Well, a lot of people pay an awful lot of attention to taxes, and oftentimes it hurts their investment performance. How you're invested is just as important as how much in taxes you're going to pay, and you shouldn't let one outweigh the other.
4: So really, you should just have a balanced approach.
5: Balance is key. 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
4: And there's really no one-size-fits-all plan.
5: No, I've never seen two people that were identical when it came to their investment profile. It just hasn't happened yet.
4: So what should people do?
5: Give me a call or go to my website, bullingtoncapital.com. 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
10: 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I'm telling you, there's nothing like it out there as far as all the categories. And we got a dandy tonight. We got a topic that hardly ever gets discussed, but it's one of the big philosophical questions or theological questions of life. What is the eternal fate of those that never heard, never had a Bible, never heard the name of Jesus, never had a preacher, never heard a thing over the millenniums? For thousands of years, Gentiles around the globe, people groups that never heard of the God of the Bible or the name of Jesus. What of them? What's going to happen to them on the great white throne day of judgment? We're going to talk about that tonight. And we're going to see what Paul has to say about it. But I do want to thank my number one sponsor, first of all, the Lord Jesus Christ himself. In Colossians chapter 1, 15 and 16, he is the exact image of the invisible God, or you could say God the Father. He is the firstborn of every creature, meaning all things were created by him and for him. So Jesus, the Son, is indeed the Creator. And if you've seen him, you've seen the Father. He is the Creator of all things seen and all things unseen, the visible and the invisible. And we have Mike W. with us. He is sliding the dials tonight on his own. He has 1 week of training, and he's good to go. Welcome, Mike W.
6: Thank you.
10: We're glad to have you aboard. Are you ready for some dad jokes, Mike?
6: Yes.
10: We're going to start off in the lighter side. Here we go. You are judge and jury. Did you hear about the world's biggest wheel of cheese named Arnold that's been working out?
6: No.
10: Dude's shredded.
6: That's a good one. I like that one.
10: You've heard the saying, give a man a fish and he will eat for a day. Teach a man to fish and what's the rest? Teach a man to fish and he will spend thousands of dollars on gear that he'll only use a couple times a year. My grandson Asher is officially old enough that he doesn't ask for piggyback rides anymore, thankfully. But to be honest, Mike, it's a big weight off my shoulders. Someone came to my door, knocked on the door, and asked for me to make a donation for the neighborhood public pool. You know what I did?
6: What?
10: I gave him a glass of water. What did the nervous father say to his surgeon son who was about to perform major surgery on him?
6: What did he say?
10: Son, I trust you'll do a good job, but remember, if anything happens, your mom's coming to live with you. Do we have a winner?
6: Yes. Number five, the last one. That one was a good one. I like that one.
10: That is the compliments of No-No Nanette, the wife. She pulled that one up today. All righty. Are you ready for our topic extraordinaire?
6: Yes.
10: All right. Well, Mike, did you know today, let's just talk about people that have never heard the gospel, read the Bible, or had probably a preacher or missionary even reach them. There are some people on the planet today. Do you know there's about 100 to 200 tribes that have never had contact with civilization as we know it?
6: No.
10: It's amazing to think in this day and age, 95% of those lost tribes, primitive tribes, no contact, no gospel, are in what continent, do you think? South America.
6: Okay.
10: And what country do you think? When you think of the Amazon rainforest, what country do you think of?
6: Kind of Africa.
10: Brazil.
6: Brazil.
10: So, yeah, most of them are in Brazil and other parts of South America in those remote Amazon regions. There are some tribes, they think, in Congo, Africa, never reached. New Guinea, up in the mountains. So they're out there. But what happens? What happens if they never get a preacher? They never get a missionary? They never hear the name of Jesus? What's going to happen to them? Do they get a free pass? We know that God is merciful. And what about all the pagans from, let's say, 2000 B.C., from the time of Abraham, all the way to today, 2000 A.D.? What about all the pagans around the world, you know, that never heard anything, not a thing about the God of the Bible, all their life? How is God going to handle them fairly? We know that the God of all the earth will judge rightly, don't we? Abraham said, will not the God of all the earth do what is right? The answer is yes, absolutely, he will. I'm his defense attorney today, you could say, so to speak. So what about all those primitive tribes in Polynesia, Hawaii, Aborigines in Australia that lived and died before, you know, the white colonialists came with civilization and the gospel of Jesus Christ, the Bible? What about all the tribes in sub-Saharan Africa over the centuries? Or Or the Orient. How about North and South America, the Native Americans that were here? I go back to at least the time of Jesus, first century. We're going to talk about that. But I think a good example to start with is the antediluvian model. That's a big theological word. Antediluvian means pre-flood, before Noah's flood, in case you were wondering, Mike. So what happened? There was no Bible. There might have been the Book of Enoch, written by Enoch during those 1,700 years. About 1,700 years, Mike, between Adam and Noah's flood. It's a long time. Now, people were living longer. Food was more available, enriched, healthier, atmosphere, conditions. In 1,700 years, two people can multiply almost like rabbits in those ideal conditions. So they estimate there are at least a billion people on the planet. Think about it, Mike, when Noah's flood hit. How many of them were saved? Eight. Eight out of the rest of the billion, at least, died in the flood. Now, back then they had what they call the oral tradition. Adam would have talked to his son, first Abel, and then Seth, about God and the Garden of Eden and the sacrifices that were required to cover our, for sin. And that would have been passed on to Seth's children, grandchildren, all the way to Enoch. But the farther you got into that age, that 1,700 years, the light became dimmer and dimmer and dimmer. There weren't as many righteous in the earth. There weren't as many preachers. And by the time you get to Noah, there's only one preacher, maybe four if you count his three sons working with him. One preacher of righteousness left, preaching a pre-flood gospel, as AC says. And part of the reason is because of the invasion of the Nephilim, the giants, fallen angels, cohabiting with women, taking women, beautiful women as their wives, and creating giants in the earth, who later became dominant and monstrosities and evil, evil to the core, cannibals and so forth. So that was the pre-flood world. What do you think happened? Those billion people, let's say, that died in the flood, Mike, where do you think they're going to go on Judgment Day? Do you think they're going to have a shot at heaven? Or do you think they would go to the lake of fire?
6: Heaven?
10: You think heaven?
6: Yeah.
10: Why do you think they'd have a pass to heaven? Now, they all died. So Judgment fell on them once already. They all died in the flood. Did God give them grace then? No.
6: No.
10: Did he give them a pass then? They had an opportunity. You could say, oh, well, there isn't room for a billion people on the ark. Well, true, but Noah was preaching for maybe dozens, if not 100 years. Mm-hmm. Probably warning his generation. Now, he wasn't preaching to all those people because they were all scattered around that giant supercontinent. So not all of them would have heard Noah's preaching, but a lot of them would have heard about it or heard it directly, right? Did they respond positively? Did they receive the Lord at that time and, let's say, help him build the ark or maybe build other arks? See, they could have built an ark. If you got more and more people coming to your church, you could do more building projects, can't you? You got more hands, more resources. So if thousands had accepted Noah's gospel, they would have been building more arks, right? They would have built a whole armada of arks, but they didn't respond. So the light was down to just Noah and his sons, and the world had become corrupted through and through. They were violent. They were evil. These pagans were probably worshiping idols, worshiping fallen angels, giants, and they were damned. They died in the flood. So that tells us, if they were judged then, when they get resurrected again, on Judgment Day, those humans who died in the flood, they will have to stand before God, and they're probably going to get a direct pass to the lake of fire because they did not receive the Lord. They did not receive Jesus, so to speak, at that time. But that is a good example. And then we're going to look, when we come back on the other side, we're going to look at Romans 1 and 1 and chapter 2. And we're going to see, we're going to find the answer to this question. And it comes down to the three C's. And we're going to talk about the three C's when we come back. We all have to have the, today we all have to have the first C. And it really, you know, comes down to the first C. What is the first C? Christ. You need to have Christ in your life. You have to receive him into your heart. You have to open the door of your heart and let him in and believe that he is the Son of God, that he is equal with the Father, that he's fully divine, and he is the Savior, the only Savior of the world and your soul, right? That he is the Lamb of God who takes away the sins of the world. There is no other way. There is no other truth. There is no other door to eternal life in heaven, right? But we'll talk about it on the other side, Romans 1 and chapter 2. We'll get into that if you want to open up your Bibles or your phone to King James Version. We are coming to you live from the studios of Salem Communication in Seatown, Ohio. If you're like me, you're looking for a safe investment vehicle that'll earn way more interest than the 1/20th of 1% at the bank. 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
9: 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You got to change your evil ways,
10: baby. That's what it comes down to. For every soul that's ever lived, you've got to change your evil ways. And you got to realize that we're all evil at heart. And our nature is that of a sinner. All have sinned in every generation since Adam, all around the world, no matter your race, no matter your ethnic group, we've all sinned and fallen short of the glory of God, fallen short of his standards, his criteria. So what's it going to take to get back, to get right, to get back on track? That's what we're talking about. Hey, as far as that annuity investment, it's safe, safe, safe. With the top insurance company, and there's no fees. And the premium bonus, now think about this. If you're 55 and older, you need to consider this. You need to talk about this. If you don't like the risk of being in the market in the future, don't like to lose sleep over that, worry about that. Well, the premium bonus is now up to 55%. So that's huge. You need to call me. We can talk about it. I'll give you the details. But if you put in $100,000, it's now worth 155,000. It's a great way to catch up if you haven't been earning much interest. You need to catch up with inflation the way it is these past several years. All right, let's look at Romans chapter 1. We are a live call and talk show. If you want to jump in, talk about our topic, the criteria that determines the eternal fate of the pagan who never heard. That's a mouthful, and that's a whopper of a topic. Our number's 216-901-0933. Let's start in verse 18. The word of God has been revealed from heaven against all ungodliness and unrighteousness. So all men, have fallen into the ungodliness and unrighteousness at some time in their life. Nobody is perfect other than Jesus himself. Verse 19, because Paul says, which may be known of God is manifest in them. He's talking to generations at any time, people in any place. Which may be known of God is manifest in them, for God has showed it to them. Well, what's he talking about? What's manifest in them? We're going to find out as we move along. Somehow God has communicated with each and every man and woman that comes onto the earth. He's made a communication attempt, a communication pattern, and we're going to talk about that. Verse 20, chapter 1. For the invisible things are attributes of him, Jesus the Creator, from creation are clearly seen, being understood by things that are made or created or seen. So let's do that again. Through creation, we can learn about God's attributes, right? We can learn about his personality, his nature, and we know that he exists. So we must first believe that he exists, according to Hebrews 6, and that he is a rewarder of them that diligently seek him. One of the greatest verses in the whole New Testament, book of Hebrews, still for you today, folks. Christian, Jew, doesn't matter. So it says that through creation, we understand his eternal power, we understand his nature, and we understand the Godhead. What's the Godhead? That would be the Trinity, the Father, the Son, the Spirit, and especially that the Son is indeed divine. So what's the second C? First C is Christ. But if you've never heard Christ preached throughout the centuries, they never heard Christ preach in ancient Tahiti, right? What do you fall back on? The second C is creation. From creation, you can learn some things about the fact that there is a God. That's not the problem with the ancients. The ancients believed in God or gods. They were not believers in evolution. They were smarter than modern man today. They're smarter than the academians today who believe in evolution. They knew there were divine beings or personalities. What they had a hard time learning and accepting is that there was just really one true God, not many. And so the devil had deceived them into thinking there were many gods. And that's why they had many idols that they would bow down and worship. Many idols made in the image of man, made in the image of fallen angels and demons, giants, made in the image of birds, animals, reptiles. You see, that's where they went wrong. That's where they got off track. But somehow, through creation, looking around and see that there is a designer, that this is an intricate precision creation, and every generation should be able to figure that out just by looking around or even looking at the stars at night. Do you know the constellations, Mike, tell the gospel story? when you look at the constellations, it tells the story of redemption. So even the stars, the sun, and the moon are not to be worshipped, but we can learn from them, right? And then verse 21, he says, they are without excuse. Because of creation around them, every person is without excuse. They should take time to look around and to meditate and try to make contact. They could have tried to make contact with the one true God, who is invisible. See, the one true God, you can't bow down and worship him before some image. Isn't that one of the first commandments? Thou shalt make no graven images of anything, of me or anything in heaven. So you had to understand that they had to be willing to break from their ancient cultures. They had to be willing to come out of the idol worshiping. And there would be great cost probably to do that. You'd probably have to leave the tribe, right? To go out on your own. If you weren't going to worship their idols, you know, they had a strict, almost every culture around the world throughout the ages had a strict religious system, from the chief to the priest. And it was strictly enforced and passed on to every member of the tribe. Every child that was born in the tribe was to learn to worship their God, their image. You know, they want to say, oh, the Native Americans had such a wonderful thing going here. They had, you know, they were in contact with nature. They were at peace with nature. They were idol worshipers, just like everywhere else in the world that did not have the light yet come to them. They worshiped creation, and that's the problem right there. You can't worship creation and get a free pass into heaven. You got to come to the realization before you die and take your last breath that you got to worship the creator, not the creation. You have to worship the invisible one true God, right? And so they were without excuse. In verse 21, they knew about God through creation, but they did not glorify him as the one true God, it's Paul says. They were not thankful to him. They became vain in their imaginations. What were their imaginations? They started to imagine spirits everywhere, demons. They were, you know, Paul said, behind every idol, I don't care what age you live in, I don't care what part of the planet you're from, behind every idol is a demon, a spirit. And oftentimes these demons and spirits would manifest themselves as a deception. Imagine being an ancient, not having any light of the one true God really in the Bible, how easy it would be to deceive them by manifesting themselves. And they would manifest themselves probably as some powerful, scary, all-knowing being. At times that they would actually see them. And of course, now they're going to build an image, a monument, and they're going to worship at it. They're going to bow down. They're going to bring sacrifices. They're going to bring food. They're going to end up, and these demons, these fallen spirits, are bloodthirsty, not just for animal blood, but they're bloodthirsty for human blood. They're bloodthirsty for human baby blood. And so what ends up happening most of the time is that they would end up with human sacrifice almost everywhere around the world. Until the light of the gospel came, they were sacrificing not only animals to these gods, but they were sacrificing babies through infanticide. If they didn't want the baby, it was an easy out. You could go and have an abortion. Even in ancient times, they figured out how to do that. Offer it to the gods. Or you can take that newborn baby you didn't want or didn't think you could afford, wasn't the right gender that you wanted, conveniently go to the priest and to the altar and to the temple and sacrifice that baby to their gods to get greater blessing, supposedly, right? And then they would often offer virgins female virgins to their gods. And if they conquered another tribe, they would offer their captives. We see this throughout the Old World and the New World. You see it especially in the New World. They want to talk about the wonders of Native American civilizations like the Aztecs and the Incas. Well, you can't talk about that without talking about the fact that they worshipped demons and they sacrificed humans constantly and they ate human flesh constantly. Cortez and the Spanish, when they were coming through what is now Mexico City, they said as they were going through that city, it was the largest city in the New World. It was one of the largest cities in the entire world. It was developed in many ways, but they were sacrificing humans, captives and virgins on their pyramids, and they were eating the flesh. And the Spaniards said they could smell roasting, burning flesh everywhere when they walked through the city. The people were cooking their dinners. And they're going to teach children in the California school systems about the wonders of the Aztec society? Something has gone wrong, hasn't it? Well, listen, we're coming to you live from the North Coast all the way to the South Coast, the Gulf of the Americas, the good old USA. I scream, you scream, we all scream for ice cream supreme. With ice cream sales and temps soaring, get Charlie and Tango's ice cream and smoothies in Brook Park. And I'm going to tell you straight up, they are the best in Cleveland. From cones to quarts, there's like 42 flavors to choose from, and they love to give free samples. And yes, sugar-free and non-dairy as well. Some of my favorites are chocolate blackout, coconut avalanche, and raspberry chip cheesecake. Well, you better believe in the right spirit in the sky, that's for sure, because there are imposters, there are fake spirits. The Native Americans believed in the spirit in the sky, but they believed in the wrong one. Not until the gospel was brought to them by the colonialists. French and Spaniards brought a Catholic gospel, and that brought some light, but the English and Dutch brought a Protestant gospel. And that brought a lot more light. And the Americans, colonists, you know, took it even further. So you got to believe in the Holy Spirit, part of that Trinity, part of that Godhead. Got to get that right if you want to go up when the rapture comes. When you want to go up when you die before the rapture comes. You want to go up your spirit, not down. Amen. So in verse 21 of chapter 1, it says, their foolish hearts were darkened. Foolish hearts. See, that's what happens when you start worshiping idols and you go with the groupthink. See, that's the problem. It was tribal groupthink. And so they just went with the flow. And Jesus said, wide is the highway to destruction. Wide is the highway to hell. AC/DC had a song. Remember that, Mike? Highway to hell. It's broad, Jesus said. And the vast majority of humanity will be on that road. The vast majority of humanity that's already died, the flood or after, are already on that road. They're on that road, and there's no way of getting off it now. And hopefully you're not on that road. Highway to hell. Narrow is the gate. Narrow is the avenue that leads to eternal life in heaven with the Lord Jesus Christ, right? So don't let that be your eternal fate, getting on that highway to hell and not being able to get off. Because once you breathe your last breath, once you leave this earth, as far as your body, you can't get it right after that. You can't make it. You can't turn things around at that point. Verse 22, considering themselves wise, they became fools. You know, all these priests of ancient times and all these different religions, they thought they were wise. They thought they were making contact with the gods. Well, they were fallen gods, imposters, demons, fallen angels. But today, these evolutionists that don't think creation even happened, don't even believe in creation, let alone the God of creation, and they think we evolved, this is a perfect verse for them, because Paul's talking to them today. They consider themselves wise, but they have become fools. Even ancient man, in all of his idolatry and pagan ways, knew more than these evolutionists today, because they believed in a divine creation of somehow. They just didn't know how it played out. They got it all mixed up by thinking it was various gods, like the Romans and Greeks, various gods that got involved with creation. But that is not the case. All right, hey, if you're looking for a great local church in Cleveland area, then check out New Life Church in Lakewood. It's a friendly church. It's diverse church to preach and teach the word of faith. And we have a trained and anointed altar ministry team that prays for the sick and suffering every week. And we see great results, answers to prayers, miracles. So if you're in that category or you know someone, come and visit. Come and visit and get special prayer. Our current series for the summer is on the book of Proverbs. So a lot of wisdom, heavenly wisdom on life matters. So to find us, just Google New Life Lakewood and you'll find us. 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You can watch us online, but we'd rather see you in person. Our motto, no perfect people allowed. Come as you are, but expect to be changed by God. Again, we're a live call and talk show, so if you want to call in and talk about this heavy-hitting topic, you don't get this. You don't get this. Nobody really wants to cover this. They will preach and teach on Romans 1 and Romans 2, and they won't even go here. They will not even cover this. It amazes me how you can look this over when it addresses this very issue. Because people want to put God in a bad light. They want to use this as an excuse. I can't believe in a God that would send these people to hell. They never had a chance to hear about Jesus. They never had a preacher. They never had a missionary. They never had a Bible. How is that fair, Mike Fodor? Why do you expect me to believe in that kind of a God? I thought he was a loving God. Aren't we all his children? No. Jesus said to the Pharisees and all that followed their teachings, and they're still around today, folks, your father is not my father. Your father is the devil. They were not God's children. The only way you're going to be God's children is not to be born into the earth, but you must be born again into the family of God. That's the only way you are God's children. Otherwise, still child of the devil. Now, you can change that. You can change that. And you better teach your children right on this matter. So, hey, Romans 2. Let's turn to Romans 2 because we get to the third C. First C is Christ. You need Christ. But if you didn't get to hear about Christ, then you have to fall back on these second and third C's on Judgment Day. You have to come to know him through creation. You got to get some kind of revelation or understanding of him as the one true invisible God through creation that you can worship and you can talk to, pray to, communicate with. These people in ancient times, and there probably were some along the way that broke away. Not too many, I don't think, but there were some, I think, broke away from the group, broke away from the culture, the community. Maybe had to go out on their own. Maybe they didn't live long because they got hunted down and killed. But they probably broke away and tried to make contact and get to know this one true God. Because when you do, when you seek him, whenever it was, in ancient times too, if you seek him, you will find him. He will reveal himself to you. Even back then, he will. But in Romans 2, verse 11, no, God is no respecter of persons. We know that. No respecter of the ancients that lived prior to this time, that had no light, no light of the gospel, no Bible. He's going to treat them all the same on Judgment Day. He's going to treat them all fair and square on Judgment Day. It's going to come down to these three C's. Verse 12, they have sinned, those who have sinned without law or the light. What does that mean? Without the Mosaic law? Without the gospel law, you could say today. Those that have sinned, they've all sinned. Everyone's sinned in the past. They also will perish without the law. So you see, there's a criteria that they're going to be judged by on Judgment Day. They are sinners, all have sinned and fall short, and they will perish. That is, they will be sent down the highway to hell and right into the lake of fire. And it'll be based on a judgment for those who had no law, the law of Moses. They didn't know about the Ten Commandments. At least they never heard it. They should know the Ten Commandments in their heart, though, isn't that? It's a heart thing. We're going to find that out in this chapter. Verse 14. For when Gentiles or pagans have no law or light, they do, when they do by nature the things contained in the law, say the Ten Commandments, when they say, hey, I'm not going to worship an image. See, you had to start with the Ten Commandments. You got to know these things in your inner man, in your very human nature. It's built in. Don't bow down and worship an image made in the image of a man, an animal, a bird, a reptile. But when they do the things contained in the law, not having the law, that becomes a law unto themselves. That means it becomes a good thing for them. If they start to follow the Ten Commandments, they do not take God's name in vain. They learn to rest one day of the week from their labors. They learn not to commit murder. They learn not to commit adultery. They learn not to steal or lie or covet what their neighbor has. They learn to love their neighbor. See, these things could have

0: bearing witness, their conscience within them bearing witness, and their thoughts, this is verse 15, and their thoughts alternate between accusing them and defending them, or accusing them and excusing them. What does that mean? Well, that means they've got the law of God in their heart, the Ten Commandments, and they know what is right and they know what is wrong. And they're sensitive somehow even to the voice of God the Spirit at that time, that there was a way that they could have made contact with this invisible God even thousands of years ago. We'll talk about more. There's a great example in the Bible of this, actually, and it's still happening today, by the way. The third C is conscience. God will judge them based on how they respond to creation if they don't have Christ, if they didn't receive Christ. They respond to creation, and if they respond and are sensitive to the conscience that God put within them. But hey, we're coming to you live from the Great Lakes region, which is salt-free and shark-free of North America.
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2: Josh Booth back with Bill Bullington. And hey, Bill, I seem to hear a lot about taxes when it comes to investing.
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3: No, I've never seen two people that were identical when it came to their investment profile. 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
2: So what should people do?
3: Give me a call or go to my website, bullingtoncapital.com. Either way, the phone number is 330-664-0700. And that website again is bullingtoncapital.com.
0: See, that's what the pagan of yesteryear in an idolatrous culture, which they all would have been, would have had to say. He'd have to go out in the woods and say, I know you're out there somewhere, God. I don't know your name. I don't know really much about you, but I know that you designed and created everything around me, and I want to get to know you. I want to know you. I want to love you. I want to understand your ways. And guess what? God would be drawn to him like a, or her like a magnet. He would have come to them in some way, possibly even appeared to them in some way. How excited would he have been for just one to come out of one of these ancient communities? Anyways, we have a caller. It's talk segment 4. So without further ado, we will introduce you to none other than AC. What's up?
4: Hi, Mike. This is an excellent topic. And I have insight as to what happened in the antediluvian world, which you brought up in the first talk segment.
0: Okay.
4: And there's a lot of false doctrine about this, but the answer to how God dealt with the souls in the days of Noah that were outside the ark is plainly given to us in the first epistle of Peter in chapter 3, verse 19. And there it says, by which also he, meaning Jesus Christ, went and preached unto the spirits in prison. Now, this was when Jesus had died, but remember, he was in hell.

0: for a time about before he was resurrected. Between the time he was crucified and the time he was resurrected, he went and preached unto these spirits. And these were the spirits of those that were in the days of Noah, that were outside the ark and were not able to hear Noah's preaching. Because remember, Noah was a preacher of righteousness, but he didn't go, the Bible doesn't say he went everywhere to preach.
1: No, they would have to come to him to hear him.
0: Right, exactly. So God made a special case here for those in the time of Noah that did not hear the pre-flood gospel. And it goes on to say, which sometime were disobedient, when once the long-suffering of God waited in the days of Noah while the ark was preparing, wherein few, that is, eight souls, were saved by water.
1: What do you mean? What do you mean? He made a special case for them that he went and preached them. He's giving them another chance at this point. I don't see that there.
0: Well, it says he went and preached unto the spirits in prison.
1: Right. Okay? Right.
0: And this was in the interim time between when he was crucified and when he rose from the dead, because the Bible makes it clear that he descended into hell.
1: Right.
0: So at this time is when he preached unto these spirits, and the false doctrine is that he preached unto the spirits of the fallen angels, but they were already condemned. Okay?
1: Yes.
0: And what makes this false doctrine believable is some of these newer versions, they add the word now. In prison. Okay?
1: Yeah, but what about the fact that, it's appointed to man to die once and then the judgment? These antediluvian folks are not going to get a pass on that. They're not going to get an exception to that. They rejected any light that they had. They had become totally corrupt. I don't think they had any more chances, to be honest with you, AC. I really don't see that.
0: All right, well...
1: You think some of them responded? Do you think some of them are going to be in heaven now because he did that?
0: Well, he preached unto the spirits in prison.
1: But it doesn't say what happened. It doesn't say that anything about a response or, you know what? We don't really know what all that means or what happened. You know, we don't get a lot of information on that text. But,
0: right.
1: But I just don't see that any of them are going to be in heaven who died outside the ark. I think their fates were sealed.
0: Well,
1: I think their fates were sealed.
0: Well, going along with what you said about the God's nature being revealed, you read from Romans.
1: Yeah.
0: And that's exactly true because, for example, God's triune nature is revealed in his creation and in a number of ways.
1: Hmm.
0: So, for example, time. There's only three kinds of time, past, present, and future.
1: Yeah.
0: The future constantly being revealed in the present's constantly being revealed in the past. So God's nature is definitely there.
1: Same with water and three states, right?
0: Right.
1: Frozen, liquid and gas. That's great. That's great stuff. I like that, where the Trinity is displayed in creation. There's probably many other examples out there, right?
0: Right.
1: All right, I'm going to wrap this up talking a little bit about Abraham. We thank you for the call, though. All right. Abraham, I think, is the classic prototype model of this. I think... Joshua 24:2 tells us that Abraham's father, his family, were idol worshippers. So Shem was probably still alive. It was still alive at the time. And that's 10 generations later. Abraham came from Shem's line. And Shem's line is what really brought the light of the gospel. You know, Noah's gospel, what happened in the Noah's flood, and about the one true God. But it appears 10 generations out from the flood, there weren't too many true believers anymore to be found. They were hard to be found. You know, maybe Shem was, I'm sure, still a believer. But most had become idol worshipers already. That's how quickly this can happen. This is how quickly mankind can be deceived. Just 10 generations, maybe 300 years coming out of the flood and that whole catastrophic event. But Abraham broke away, didn't he? We learned that Abraham had to be seeking the one true God. He had to know that the idols were wrong. And he had to disagree with his father. And he had to be willing to leave or come out of it, from his family and from his city to find the one true God. I think Abraham was seeking sincerely, and God came to him. God came to him. And we know that God appeared to Abraham at least six different times, actually appeared where he saw him, talked to him face to face. Abraham was his friend, right? He talked to Abraham as his friend. So we see this is an example where Abraham was able to come to the realization without maybe even hearing the gospel. Maybe he heard something from Shem or somebody along the line, but we don't know. But he came to the realization from creation and conscience within him that he's got to seek and find the one true God. And the Lord says, if you will seek me, you will find me. And that's still happening today in the earth. Many stories coming out of the Mideast, especially, many stories about Muslim men and women that are in a closed society, and for some reason they never heard the gospel. They never heard about Jesus Christ being the Savior of the world, dying on a cross for their sins, resurrecting from the dead. They've actually been told many of the opposites by that faith. They believe in Jesus Christ, that faith, as a prophet of God, but not as the Savior of the world. They don't believe that he died on a cross, that his blood was shed for the forgiveness of our sins. They do not believe that he resurrected from the dead, and so on and so forth. They do not believe that you have to receive him. You have to receive him into your heart to have eternal life, to have forgiveness of sins. They think you got to work it off by your own blood, sweat, and tears. You have to go through the motions of Islamic law, the Islamic religion, the Islamic traditions and rites. And that's your best chance of being found righteous and being accepted by the divine in the end. But many Muslims are disenchanted with that. They feel empty. They feel lonely. They believe there's more to than this these dead works, these religious traditions. And so they cry out. Many of them are in their own home, never heard the gospel, never having a Bible. And they cry out to Allah. Allah, Allah, if you're real, you got to show me. You got to show me that you care about me. You love me. I don't feel that. I don't see that. They would cry out. They would pray. And they would have testimonies. They would be seeking sincerely for truth and for a relationship. See, that was what was lacking, a relationship, a covenant relationship. And they would talk about somebody would appear to them, that it would be the Lord Jesus Christ appear to them and give them some wisdom, some direction, and tell them to go and talk to so-and-so. One lady, he even gave her a verse to read in the Bible. He talked about a verse, a chapter. And sure enough, the very next day, she runs into a Christian that she never met before. And that Christian just randomly began to talk to her about that chapter in the Bible and what it meant. And she believed on the Lord Jesus Christ. So Jesus is still appearing to people in closed societies like Muslim or communist when they do what they need to do. Step away from the groupthink. Be willing to break from their family, from their community, from their religion, to find the one true God, to call out to him, to seek for him, to say, you got to be out there somewhere. I know you're out there somewhere. Please show yourself to me. Please reveal yourself to me. Please show me what I should do. And be willing to come out. That's the biggie thing. And break from any idolatry. And Abraham did that. Of course, God had him leave his family. He was supposed to. He took his father with him, kind of bogged him down for a while. Eventually, though, he made it to the promised land. And his relationship developed and developed. And he got closer and closer to the one true God in covenant. And he passed that on to his children and grandchildren. Isn't that amazing? So there is hope, even for those in the past. So, hey, thanks for tuning in to Understanding the Times. Check out SwordAndDoveMinistries.com. Check out all our podcasts there. There's 18 different categories you can choose from. It's a great resource, a great library for the church age.
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3: Josh Booth back with Bill Bullington. And hey, Bill, I seem to hear a lot about taxes when it comes to investing.
4: Well, a lot of people pay an awful lot of attention to taxes, and oftentimes it hurts their investment performance. How you're invested is just as important as how much in taxes you're going to pay, and you shouldn't let one outweigh the other.
3: So really, you should just have a balanced approach.
4: Balance is key. Everybody has a certain personality type. They've got a certain risk tolerance. Most people don't even know what it is until they sit down with someone like me and show them what different portfolios would return and what kind of risk they're taking. You need to match that up with your personality as closely as you possibly can. Otherwise, you're going to be too uncomfortable and you have a tendency to abandon your plans.
3: And there's really no one-size-fits-all plan.
4: No, I've never seen two people that were identical when it came to their investment profile. It just hasn't happened yet.
3: So what should people do?
4: Give me a call or go to my website, bullingtoncapital.com. Either way, the phone number is 330-664-0700, and that website again is bullingtoncapital.com.
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13: SRN News, I'm Mary Rose. Senator Lindsey Graham, a close ally of President Trump, has died after a brief illness. He was 71, and Graham was known for advocating a strong U.S. foreign policy. He initially opposed President Trump and ran against him for president in 2016, but later became a staunch supporter. Graham had just returned from Ukraine, where he'd met with Ukrainian President Zelensky. Graham was known for advising President Trump on matters such as Iran and Russia. The United States has again attacked Iran over an Iranian strike on a container ship in the Strait of Hormuz that set the ship ablaze and left a crew member missing. Iran responded with attacks on Bahrain, Kuwait, Qatar, Jordan, and Oman on Sunday.